Yeah, I do believe we're firing on all cylinders now, which is highly unusual this early in the show. We're normally firing on half a toenail by now, dragging ourselves along. But anyway, smooth starts. Let's see how we get on for 90 minutes, shall we? Are you with me? There you go. Streets seem relatively quiet out there, even though it's not a bank holiday. We're not following a bank holiday. I don't know. Warm weather should have brought people out, shouldn't it? It's a balmy night out there. We've had a few chilly ones, but I think it's on the mend now. Feel like I should have come out in my shorts, but I didn't. But there you go, warm on that there tube, didn't cycle tonight, fueled by a sort of cabbage and capers pasta. What do you reckon to that? A little bit experiment on my part, but seemed to work so far with asparagus. And you know what that means, don't you? Don't you? Well, if you're one of those asparagus eaters, you will know. Anyway, onwards and upwards, we've got a shed load to get through, as per usual. The gig guide, well, last week it was mayhem. This week it's double. Boy, oh boy, we've got a big one for the end of the show. If your thing is heaviosity, then you know what I'll be talking about. More about that later on. And the heavy stuff comes at the back end of the show. So either stay awake for that, or tune out, depending on your bent, as it were. But the heavy stuff come later in the show. We're starting. Love this group, I must admit. And it can go either way with this group. Marmite, they call it, isn't it? Whether you love or hate what these boys do. The Roots. We played a track from their Velvet Underground tribute last week. We played Waiting for the Man. I thought about bringing in Femme Fatale this week because they do an astounding reworking of it. Didn't I? I went for something slightly more rocking from them. See how long it takes you to get what this is from The Roots.

Ah, they bring a smile to my face. Maybe we'll do a whole show about the Roots at some point and go through. They've got plenty of recordings out there, although very little information. I think they are Japan-based, although not Japanese. I think they are led by a guitarist called Chris Jack. I think, because I'm just reading something here by the Reverend Beatman, when he met Chris Jack of the Roots, who gave him a tape of his band, and he was thinking, this happens all the time, but he was super impressed. And that was way back, 2012, when they were doing, I can't even say the name of the what the release was then. Anyway, I've come across them more recently for doing, it was last year, I think, we played tracks off their Joy Division tribute album. Currently, they have this one, which is the Velvets tribute. And it's not just the Velvets. I think it's the first album tribute. So Velvet Underground and Nico. If my memory serves me right, because I don't have the email here in front of me, they certainly... obviously, we played I'm Waiting for the Man. That was Run, Run, Run. I guess one of the lesser celebrated songs from that first album. Certainly, Femme Fatale is on there. They do Venus in Furs. They do... Tomorrow's Parties bring a smirk to my face, there is the best way of putting it. There She Goes again, I think probably a less well-known one of the first album. I'll Be Your Mirror, I think, is on there. The European Sound, can't remember. Anyway, not the whole album, but a fair old chunk of it. That's the Roots, as in R-O-U-T-E-S, in case you want to look them up and find out how to get it. There you go. As I was saying, we got lots of gigs to tell you about, and we're not going to hang about. We're going to do it straight away now. Last week, so pencil and paper ready with your diary side by side, okay, so you can mark off maybe just your diary or your calendar, whatever. Mark on the gigs on it. That's how we do it around here. Tomorrow night, is it tomorrow night? Let me just double check. I'm sure it's tomorrow night because we mentioned them last week. Yes, tomorrow night at New River Studios up at Manor House near Finsbury Park. Wonderful venue. If you haven't gone, go sometime. If not tomorrow, then get down there. You'll thoroughly enjoy it. Artificial Go are in town. We played something off their one of their two albums last week. I'm going to play their theme tune, which is not surprisingly called Artificial Go.

They are very appealing, are they not? Artificial Go with Artificial Go. I'm sure you got that. They hail from Cincinnati, it says here as well, which is in USA, it says here too. They kind of call themselves New Wave, stroke No Wave, and or whatever wave. Yes, indeed. That was from, I think, the first album, Hopscotch Fever. The one we played last week was from the second album, Musical Chairs. That's two albums in 2 years for them. And, you know, since playing those tracks, Splints playing the show last week, something else has gone up on their Bandcamp, which is a new 7-inch single called Triple Ones. So I will, excuse me, I will try and get the tracks from Triple Ones, the new 7-inch for Car Park Records. Tell the truth, if you go to the gig, who knows, you might get the chance to buy stuff from them. They are playing tomorrow night, that's the 13th, at New River Studios. It'll be a great night, apart from, I mean, obviously a great night because they're playing, but it's an Upset the Rhythm presentation, and you know them of the label and putting wonderful gigs on. The strange thing is no one else is listed as on the bill, but it would be ludicrous of Upset the Rhythm not to put someone rather wonderful on as well. So rest assured, it'll be a good night. Anyway, New River Studios, tomorrow night, Artificial Go. Don't miss. Right, not live, but very excited about the return of popular favourites here, La Sécurité, who have been over, and I'm pretty certain me and Miss Sweet missed La Sécurité last, was it last year? They were here in the summer and we were away from, I don't know, it doesn't matter. Pretty certain we missed them and was furious at it. There is a new record on the way. This is our first taster of it. It's cool. In fact, a new label, I think. Is it Fire Records? I'll double check that information before I come back to you. Deny La Sécurité.

So good, isn't it? So good and reminiscent for me. Obviously, me and Miss Sweet went to see the Au Pairs recently at the Electric Ballroom. Did anyone else? Let us know. There was a lot of people there, so a lot of you were out there at the Au Pairs. And it was so obvious, of course, that they deserve such immense credit for inspiring much of the contemporary post-punk. And as soon as this La Security started that big fat bass line in there, and the scratchy guitar, and just the artiness of it, but the kind of minimal grooviness of it, love it, I must admit. But yeah, I think a little nod to bands like the Au Pairs, but the Au Pairs were there early on and doing it fine, I must admit. So if you went to the Au Pairs, drop me a line. Drop me a line anyway. It's the email is open, paul@artrockermagazine.com. So you know how to get a hold of me. I'm here waiting to hear from you. Yeah, especially if you went to that Au Pairs show. Anyway, La Securité, it's great to have them back. That track was called Deny, wasn't it? Yeah, yeah. Deny, first taster of an album. I got the label wrong, apologies to Fire. Bingo is the new album. Deny is going to be the second track on it. There's a few other tracks you can listen to on the on their Bandcamp. Snack City, Detour, Bingo, so the title track, and Catch Up. I bet that'll be cracking. Not out till the 12th of June, and it's out on Bella Union. There you go, which is really cool. Gigs, not yet, is what I would say, but there's a huge list of gigs on the press release they sent me. They're in Europe for a long time. There you go. Well, they're in Paris at the end of this week, and then they are around in the UK. They're doing Bristol and Bearded Theory Festival, that is, isn't it? This is at the end of the month. Nottingham, Leeds, Norwich, then back to Europe. I can see Rotterdam and Berlin, etc. Well, if you fancy a European trip, you could do worse than have a look at the La Securité a tour guide and pick out a date of anywhere you want, really. Then they come back again after playing Nijmegen. They play Margate on the 23rd of June. That's pretty close, isn't it? That'd be fun. Place called Where Else. Anyone know Where Else in Margate? Sounds good. Then some festival action. Seek Out Festival, which I must look up because that sounds great. Gisborne Forest. Where's Gisborne Forest? Top Cliff at the Deer Shed. Then Oxford. No London show, although there's a little bit of space in there, I must admit. There's a little bit of space that so we could get a London show if they're allowed it, but obviously doing kind of festival action in the summer, it's what people do, and gigs suffer as a result of it. Anyway, there you go, La Securité with Deny. Album is Bingo, coming out on the 12th of June, so fingers crossed we'll be eked out some more tracks to get you excited about it. Makes sense, doesn't it? Okay, other old friends of the show, perhaps even older friends of the show than La Securité, is London band Crosswires. Thanks to them for sending me through Echo Forever. This is it.

Yeah, Crosswires and Echo Forever. Was that in the lyrics or is that an effect they were using? Because it's kind of got more of a moody feel, this forthcoming third album from them. Sort of a moody, dark, sort of new wavy feel from Crosswires. Their third album on the way, Echo Forever, that the third track. Is it the third album? Let's say it. Jonathan from the band mailed me. Share a new single, Echo Forever. Came out 1st of May, so we're 12 days late. Sorry about that. Third single from upcoming third album, indeed, The Watchful Eye of Another Man's God. Excellent. Out in September, so we've got a little while to wait yet. Produced by Rory Atwell. There you go, there's a name from the past, from the noughties. Closing track on the album, wanted to end what is a very bleak album. There you go, on a positive note. Fine by me. Friday the 15th, so that's this Friday, folks, Crosswires at the Blue Monk in Bermondsey. Okay, you got that? Have I got any more? Oh, Yelcho are on the lineup as well, but I do not know them, so I cannot vouch for them. Yelcho? I don't know. Got a mere, that's wonderful price, isn't it? £4. It's wonderful. Excellent. The Blue Monk, Bermondsey, Crosswires, Yelcho, Friday. Is that the only gig I've got for you on Friday? What do you think? It's not really how it goes, is it? Anyway. Cool. Thank you, Crosswires. Now then, an intriguing one. For a long time, I saw gigs listed by The Sound of Soviet Underground. And with a name like that, I was intrigued and I constantly tried to find them and find some music. And then suddenly maybe I was looking at the wrong thing. Anyway, so the gigs are kind of listed as The Sound of Soviet Underground. Now, it turns out that as far as I can work it out, this is a long and convoluted thing. The band is actually called Soviet Underground. And The Sounds of Soviet Underground is a project that they run to expose and release Soviet post-punk, if you like, that very few of us would have ever heard, I must admit. Now, what they do with the band is do cover versions. I'm not sure if they only do cover versions or if they write their own stuff either. They do cover versions of some of those not well-known tracks that they're unearthing from the Soviet underground and doing contemporary versions of them, as it were. Anyway, I've got one for you here. I just cannot get anywhere near pronouncing it because it is in Russian, I assume. And I don't recognise any of the letters, except the first letter begins with B, and there's four words, and I wish I knew what it, wish they'd give me a translation or something. I might try and cut and paste it and see if I can find out what it means. Anyway, it's our first taster on this show, anyway, of what Soviet Underground sound like.

Soviet Underground and a track I can't pronounce. I wonder if they find it, or if it's hard times for them at the moment, with people got mixed feelings about going to a show by them celebrating the Red Wave, I think it was called, which is a nice name for the kind of underground post-punk from behind the Iron Curtain, and that's what they're celebrating. Originally, I think a covers band, and that was a cover, actually, but they have branched out, and if you go to their Bandcamp, you can find their own tunes as well. I'm playing it in particular this week because on Saturday, they're playing at the Victoria in Dalston for absolutely nothing. So you can, do I know, the rest of the bill, just hurriedly, trying to see if there's any details of, who else is playing. Oh, the Big Chords, who I don't know, but, they sound, fine enough. There you go. And maybe you will get them DJing some of the music because, I think it has been released on compilations. Anyway, hard to track down initially, but if you look up Soviet Underground on the Bandcamp, you'll be able to find there. I think there's a new album on the way of their own stuff, and there's a that cover came from 18 months back, something like that. But there is an album of their own stuff. But yeah, I don't know what your feelings are about celebration of Soviet music, if you find it rises above the issues going on at the moment in the world. Anyway, I enjoyed the music. Felt it was worth a play. You can make your own minds up, can't you? Soviet Underground and a song I can't pronounce. Right, on a similar tack, maybe, from similar periods or ears, Luxury Apartments. We've played them numerous times. They are gigging. What have we got? Thursday. There you go. So that competes a little bit. What did I mention from Thursday night? I'm sure I had something else. Well, maybe not. Luxury Apartments playing Thursday night. This is Out on the Streets.

Better keep wearing your high vis and helmets then if the streets are so dangerous. Out on the streets, luxury apartments, cautionary tale, and that's from their debut album. There's some later, more recent tracks, which I must try and get hold of that they've been releasing, because every time I play them, I enjoy them. It's as simple as that. They are playing on Thursday night at Vespers Club in Peckham. Not a place I've been to, but Peckham, so cool and happening. It's Rare Doings number 4. So Rare Doings obviously putting a series of shows on. I must look up also Genie and the White, who I don't know, are headlining. Genie and the White Boys. Luxury Apartments and Hyperdense. Yep, three piece from South London. Raw Energy of Proto Punk and Garage Rock. Sounds really good. With a DJ as well. Vespers Club on Thursday night, £12. There you go. Sounds like a good night out. If that's your neck of the woods, I would get along there if I were you. I'd quite like to see Luxury Apartments. Still haven't seen them. Apologies to them. Right. The kettle is on. The man is in the house. Steve the Elder is back with us to do another yesterday's numbers today. I'm very much looking forward to tonight's. It's a spiky little number from the classic period. It might be slightly earlier than that. I'm not sure of the date, but I'm sure he'll tell us later. Very much looking forward to playing it. And I know it's coming off digitized vinyl, actually, because I don't have this. This would be harder to track down, this one, maybe. But looking forward to playing that. That will be after this next tune. We are going to Brittany. They don't sound like a Brittany band to me. Anteca. And a track called Dalka Dagano. We have played them before a few weeks back, and I thought I would dip into the album again because I enjoyed it so much. Don't think there's gigs to tell you about, but let's have another listen into Anteca is A-N, new word, T-E-C, apostrophe H. So there you go. If you thought my pronunciation was off, it's because it's a tricky one.

0: Sound good, don't they? That's the second track on the album by Ann Tecker. It is an H. Yeah, definitely an H. Brittany, France, that's all it says. Nice little photo of them. You can still buy the album at Name Your Price digitally on their Bandcamp. And it's cracking, isn't it? So go and seek it out. Very little information otherwise about them. Shame they're not playing gigs. At least I can't see any. And honestly, promoters on the South Coast and London, get them over. Honestly, it's a ferry ride away. It's easy peasy. Get Anteca over here to play some gigs. They should be playing The Great Escape, shouldn't they? And such like, sounding like that. I think that would really work. I'd get them over if I was still doing a Great Escape stage. There you go. But that's a while back now, anyway. Anyone going to The Great Escape? There you go. Probably just going for Engin de Poitrine, aren't they? Anyone seen them yet? There you go. Give me a shout if you have. I know those folks in Leeds have seen them, haven't they? Anyway. Right. Steve, have you settled down? Have you got? He's got his tea. He's settled down in his seat. I think he's ready to go and tell us about this week's, yesterday's number. Should we? All right, let's go for it, shall we?
1: Hello, Steve the Elder here with Yesterday's Numbers Today. And today's Yesterday's Number is Revolt Into Style by Bill Nelson's Red Noise from 1979, which I'm pretty sure was a single and was certainly on their album of that year, which was entitled Sound on the Sound. So, this is very much, it's very much from the heartland of Yesterday's Numbers, 1979, probably the year that's featured more songs than any other year, I wouldn't be surprised. It's probably also the most art rock song we've had so far. I think Bill Nelson is very much an art rocker, through and through. Born in Wakefield, went to art college in Wakefield in the early 70s, started making music around that time, singer, songwriter, guitarist, artist, fantastic guitarist. Underrated, I think. His first solo album, called A Northern Dream, came out in 1973, formed Bebop Deluxe in 1974. Again, Bebop Deluxe, another sort of very successful band, huge John Peel favourites. Weird sort of band to classify. They're one of those bands, I don't know if you've got one, but where you think, oh, I really must settle down and investigate their career, because I'm sure they must have done loads of stuff I'd like. And I've had a couple of albums, and I do like them, but I never feel like I've quite given them the time they warrant. They released five albums, studio albums, and a live album in their time together, in the 5 years they were together during the 70s, and they're prog, they're glam, they're hard guitar rock at times. The album that is generally felt to be their best is the third studio album, Sunburst Finish, which is one of the ones I had, and it is really good. My favourite was probably the last one, and it's worth mentioning. The last one came out in 1978, called Drastic Plastic, and it really is a transition into what became, briefly, Red Noise. Drastic Plastic, it sounds very new wave. It's electro-pop, it's synth-pop. I recommend you give it a listen. The thing with Bill Nelson is he was getting bored, really, with the, he saw, a bit of a age-old story, I guess, for singer-songwriters in bands. He felt he was becoming constricted by the requirement to play Bebop Deluxe oldies. He described Drastic Plastic as a last-ditch attempt to get the band to change a bit, but it was difficult for people to accept. And he'd had enough being just renowned really as more as a guitarist than a songwriter and an artist. So Red Noise, I think, was a rebellion against that. Although, having said that, the songs at the time they were written were intended for another Bebop Deluxe album. I should mention as well that the band were just supposed to be called Red Noise. But the label Harvest insisted on adding the Bill Nelson's Red Noise, presumably in the hope that it would help the record sell. It's an extension. It's a further development on the Drastic Plastic theme. It's energetic. This is the album. It's energetic. It's tight. There's bits of Devo, XTC. Very much an album of the time. Very new wave. Well regarded and didn't really sell very well. How many times have we said that in yesterday's number? There were songs actually recorded as well for another Red Noise album, but they never got released, although at least one of them did. There's a later Bill Nelson single called Do You Dream in Colour, which I really like, which I've discovered in researching this piece was initially intended for the next Red Noise album. So what are we going to hear in Revolt Into Style? Actually, but just before that, I should mention, if you're not aware, Revolt Into Style, the title comes from a 1970 book by musician and pop culturist and writer George Melly. Apparently it's the first attempt, or regarded as it's a book, obviously, the first attempt by someone to analyse pop culture whilst being part of it. So there you go. And it's still on a lot of college syllabuses, I'm led to believe. Anyway, so that's the title. What about the song? Well, you know, it's all of the things I mentioned about the album. It's tight, it's spiky, it's got a crunchy guitar riff, really good riff, and it's got some great 70s synth. It's also, I think it's got a really good vocal. I think he's an underrated singer as well as underrated guitarist Bill Nelson. It's got a sort of sci-fi vibe that I really like. In fact, the whole album, the whole Red Noise album, is a bit sci-fi. I really like it. And I like the lyrics as well on this one. And I don't very often quote lyrics, but I'm going to, because I think they're really good. And they give a sense of the sort of frustration, I think, that Bill Nelson must have been feeling at the time about the rock scene and people he spoke to, and maybe even old Bebop Deluxe fans. So the lyrics go, or at least some of the lyrics go, the posters on your wall mark every fashion's rise and fall. Why try to keep the past alive? And though I know the time is almost 1984, it feels like 1965. So that's probably enough for me. Enjoy the art, spiky art rock of Bill Nelson's Red Noise, Revolt Into Style from 1979.
0: Brilliant, brilliant, brilliant. Thanks, Steve. Great choice. I was just looking. It's the last track on the album, isn't it? There you go. 12 tracks on the album. I only have the previous album, the last Bebop Deluxe album, which is spiky new wave album. Yeah, it says here, I'm reading Wiki's coverage of it, and it does talk about the sci-fi elements in there, like you talked about being into George Orwell and books like E.M. Forster's Machine Stops, Ray Bradbury's Fahrenheit 451, and Metropolis, the film. Interesting. Yeah. I must try and seek out the album, because I've known this because of Steve playing this track. I know this track quite well, but I don't know the album at all. So I very much, you see if you feel the same. I think if you haven't heard any Red Noise before, or even any Bill Nelson before, see how you feel about it. Hopefully it'll make you want to experience a whole lot more. Revolt Into Style, Bill Nelson's Red Noise.

Art rock indeed. The most art rock track we've played on yesterday's numbers today could be, anyway, 1979's Bill Nelson's Red Noise, Revolt into Style. I must try and get to hear that album. Hope you enjoyed it. Thanks, Steve. If you want Steve to look at, Steve the Elder, to have a look at, have a listen to, have a talk about anything old that you think might have been overlooked or anything like that, then drop us a line. Drop me a line and I'll pass it on. paul@artrockermagazine.com. Suggestions for yesterday's numbers today. Right, looking at the time, and we've only got half an hour left and I've got so much to fit in. I'm going to try and shut up and play more tunes. Yes, I know. Time after time. We're going to Berlin and some sort of punk electronica. Yeah. Der Politiker by Cozy Muller.

Well, I think that is really good. Der Politiker, Cozy Müller, spelt in the German way. And it's from an album called The Embodiment of, or Embodiment of Denial, which is out later this month. I don't think it's the first album by Cozy, but I must try and get hold of more tracks. At the moment, you can just listen to one more off the album on the Bandcamp, but it's out very soon. There's some previous stuff on there. It's a one-person operation, so I'm kind of intrigued how that's going to work live, because I've just seen in the information that I got sent with regard to the album, which comes out, like I said, 22nd of this month. That's one of eight tracks on there. And intriguingly, playing at Earth in London in July, supporting the OCs. Intriguing. That wouldn't who you'd guess necessarily Cozy would be playing with, but wonderful. What I'd quite like to see, obviously, is if there's a solo show as well at somewhere a little bit more intimate than Earth and a little bit more focused on Cozy Müller rather than the OCs. But anyway, good for them. And I will get more tracks to play you from the album. Anyway, onwards and upwards. Like I said, Cozy Müller, Der Politiker. We're going to stick with synthesizers played in a punky way. And you can't do that better than Lisbon's Machina. And we have a new album by them. This is the opening track. Donka? Ah, when you have the squiggly thing under the sea, does it make it a donsa? As in dance? Oh, I should know this stuff, shouldn't I? Anyway, Donka. And this, I think, I can't tell if this is the song title, Donka with Dama Aria, or if that's someone who's singing on the track or playing on the track. Don't know, it doesn't really matter anyway. Opening track from the new Machina album.

utterly fabulous Makina from Lisbon, and the Danca or Danza from the new forthcoming album Body Transmission, which is their second following Prata. It's coming out in Fuzz Club, which is a good place for it. I'm kind of wrong that it's synthesized, but it's got a kind of synthy vibe to it, hasn't it? But it's guitar, bass and drums basically, but lots of effects on things. Not least the vocals, but guitars and looped and things like that. They say this album is the result, a full body rush geared towards the dance floor with no breaks, a club-ready rock record steered by the trio's guitar, bass and drums combo, the most challenging fun we've had in the studio. We wanted it to feel heavy, focused and relentless. We kept the tempo up and the energy peaking. It's an always-on record. Yeah, absolutely, which is absolutely like they are live. Unbelievable live, in your face, to say the least. And you have a chance to see them because they are playing at, it's downstairs at the Dome in Tufnell Park. Well, that'll be a fabulous hot and sweaty night. And it's let me just find my listing, Wednesday 20th, so a week tomorrow. There you go. Not doing a live show next Tuesday, so I won't be able to remind you, so put it in your diary now. Week tomorrow, Wednesday 20th, Makina, downstairs at the Dome. I would say unmissable. The album's not out till July. They're doing endless touring throughout the summer. Wouldn't surprise me if they're back before the end of the year with the album coming out as well. Funny enough, at some point in Spain, they're supporting Amel and the Sniffers. There you go. What an intriguing lineup, Makina and Amel and the Sniffers. Anyway, there you go. I will be playing you more from that album without doubt. Now, kind of repetitive beats and stuff. I'm going to play you some Pot-Pot, or I think it's Put-Pot. I don't know, there's an accent in there. Anyway, Pot-Pot, because they're in town. This is 22 Degrees Halo.

Magnificent. Pot, pot. Apparently, an Irish combo based, would you believe it, in Lisbon. I wonder if they played with Makina. You'd like to think so, wouldn't you? What a night that would be. Playing it because it's a fab tune from their debut album. But our good friends at Other Side Promotions are putting Pot, Pot on a week tonight, 19th of May, at the Strong Room, where they put most of their shows on. Strong Room Bar, Pot Pot, Frankie Teardrop Dead. What a night that will be. You got Tuesday, you could go and see Pot Pot. Wednesday, you could go and see Makina. There you go. Next week is tied up completely. I hope you've got those dates in your diary, because we're going to rock on, because time is short. Got plenty more to fit in. The Nun are back playing live. Don't have new tracks yet, but this is a cracker from the past and the EPs. This is Railing and The Nun.

Railing by the Nun. Great to hear that again. It's from their Matter and Care, the two EPs they put together on one sort of album, mini album. There you go. And I'm playing that because they are playing a few shows, but a special one on Saturday at New River Studios. One they've kind of curated: The Nun, The Alcoholics, You, and Hemogoblin. Put together by them, all at New River Studios up there at Manor House near Finsbury Park. What a day that will be. Starting early by the look of it. 4 o'clock kickoff, so get down early. Right, going to speed on. I'm going to play some Evil Scarecrow because they are out and about this summer touring. This track, Shred the Evidence, and then we'll just finish off with something for the diary for the weekend.

evil scarecrow, shred the evidence. Very nice. I get it now. And they're going to be out and about in July and August, kind of around the country, and in August playing at Bloodstock and Rebellion in October. Playing a few gigs anyway. Look out for Evil Scarecrow because they are rather fabulous live. Got to speed up now. I had six tracks to play you of bands that I thoroughly love from Desert Fest. It's Desert Fest weekend. Unbelievable lineup. Starts on Friday through Saturday and Sunday. Bands like Alpha Horse, Aluna, Bismuth, Blackwater, Holy Light are playing it, Clutch, Gordon Bennett, Coffin Mulch, Cult of Occult, Def Club, Coven, Earthless, Elephant Tree, Green Lung are playing it, my lord, High Desert Queen, Howling Giant, lots of bands I don't know. I'm sure they're wonderful. Liquid Shit, who we played on the show. I had them lined up to play. Okay, You Win. Mound Drag. Pigs. Red Eyed Cult. Stake are playing Smouldering Tomb. The Sword. Witch Sorrow. Truck Fighters. Zigzags. Lordy, lordy, I had Zigzags lined up to play you. Anyway, I think I'm going to go out with a track off the Coven album because they are playing on Friday. I am going to be down there to see them. They've hardly played much in London, so it's a great chance to see them. Get out to Desert Fest. It's a special event. This is Coven.

0: Hello and welcome to Very Loose Women on London's Resonance 104.4 FM. I'm Catherine Johnston.
1: I'm Emma Grenfell. Hello.
0: And you've just been listening to Free by, now here's the question, is it Ultranate or Ultranate? There's no thing on the E that
1: I
0: would
1: just
0: imply.
1: Always thought it was Ultranate. But I don't know how, yeah, okay, Chris
0: well,
1: agrees, we all know.
0: You know, when did this come out? Like 90s, I was in a leotard, but I wasn't out dancing, you know. I think
1: you're
0: I was
1: in a leotard.
0: Home. I was in a leotard, but I wasn't in a club. I'm too young to. I think I saw it maybe on Top of the Pops. I don't know.
1: I definitely think it's Nate, but okay. we'll get back to, you know, any listeners that have any ideas, tweet us, email us, Facebook us, let us know like what's the answer.
0: Which is a handy reminder, because if you're not following us on Twitter or you
1: then
0: haven't
1: what
0: liked
1: are you doing?
0: Us on Facebook. At VLW Radio. We had a fan tweet us last week. I hope you're listening again.
1: One fan. Maybe this week we'll have two fans.
0: But yeah, thanks as always to everyone who does write in. But you can find us on Facebook, Very Loose Women. And we've also got a podcast. It's on iTunes and Acast, which is the new kind of Spotify for podcasts, which is great. And if you listen to the podcast on that on your smartphone, you can actually see like hyperlinks and multimedia photos, like links to the stuff that we're chatting about. It's great. So anyway, this week's show, we're talking about adventures, being adventurous and adventuring. Before we get into that main topic, as we usually do, which is a massive Very Loose Women tradition, it's time for Gripe of the Week. Emma, do you have a gripe?
1: This week I do have a gripe. I've been quite gripe-free recently, which has been odd for me. But no, I have a couple of gripes this week. I think my main gripe is that it's starting off not a gripe. We have a really lovely kitten staying with us. Well, kitten, maybe adolescent cat with us at the moment. And she's like absolutely beautiful, so friendly, like the loveliest, like nicest cat you'll ever meet. But the other day I was like in my bed with a love interest doing some smooching, and she just tried to get involved. And it was like, you know, it's so awkward when like a pet tries to get involved with like canoodling. You just don't know what to do. It was a bit of a case of catus interruptus. I just thought of that like when I was thinking about my gripe and I was so happy. But no, it just was really awkward because it's like, what do you do? Like, you have to stop and kind of like shun the cat out of the room, throw her off the bed, like get, you know, get her out the door. I mean, my love interest didn't seem that concerned about it, which concerned me.
0: If she hadn't been trying to get involved but had just been watching, would that be a different thing altogether?
1: Like, how far away? Because she was on the bed.
0: Like a meter away? Like on a chair?
1: I think if she'd been
0: like
1: on a
0: paying,
1: chair.
0: You know, paying guest.
1: I think I would have minded it less. It was the fact that she was sat on the bed, like basically on the duvet, just over my leg area, crotch area possibly. I thought that's not okay.
0: I would find that very difficult. But I think I would make sure that the animal was out of the room before I got started.
1: Well, I didn't know. She just sneaks her way in there. The thing is, like, she's got into everyone's room. She, like, pushes people's doors open. Mm. Like, one of my housemates said he puts, like, a suitcase in front of his door so, like, no one can open it, you know, otherwise it'll blow open. And she, like, meowed and pushed and opened it. She
0: blow just, open?
1: Yeah, I think it's, like, not a very sturdy door. So, I don't know. She can find her way in. Sometimes I come into my room and, like, I've been sat there for, like, 20 minutes, like, pissing about on the internet. And all of a sudden she just pops her head out and she's been there the whole time. So, you know, I can't check my room's cat-free every time. Maybe
0: She's
1: I should.
0: She's sneaky.
1: She's very sneaky.
0: I neglected to mention earlier that we've got Chris Winstanley, our engineer, back. He was on a bit of a hiatus, so thanks, Chris, for joining us. You heard his voice earlier.
2: It's a pleasure to be here with you.
1: Oh, cheers. What's your gripe, Catherine?
0: Well, you were there with me for my gripe, Emma. We had a shared bonding experience. The last couple of months, I've been experiencing random breast pain, not at a time when it usually occurs to do with my menstrual cycle. So obviously it's a bit of a worry and I went to the doctor. So anyone who's listening, any changes to usual, then you should go to your doctor. But basically, I went and got checked out. Emma came with me to the breast unit. They're a very good, very efficient service, NHS great, and very good at King's Camberwell. But basically, it just turns out that a lot of the cases that they have with breast pain, they never really find an answer for it. It's very, very common. A lot of women just have kind of random breast pain. And for a lot of people, it does just kind of go away as quickly as it came on. And you don't really realize why. So hopefully mine is. But it's in my left breast. And it just hurts kind of all the time in random bits. And the tissue's kind of thickened in certain places. So it actually feels kind of hard and lumpy, which is obviously a bit nerve-wracking. But apparently it's fine. But basically, they gave me an information leaflet, which was called Living with Breast Pain. And it was quite helpful, and it had some suggestions, but it just had the kind of standard line, when you don't know what is causing something and you just have to learn how to live with it, it just said you might feel angry, you might feel frustrated, you might feel depressed, but it's something you'll have to manage. You're just thinking, this just isn't that helpful. But obviously I'm very lucky. It's not so bad that I can't do things. But, you know, it is kind of waking me up at night. But it's just the not knowing what it is or why I have it.
1: I think what something we talked about was the fact that, like, you know, we're in our late 20s now. Like, we've been, like, menstruating for a while. We hopefully passed through puberty, like, I don't know, about 10 years ago, minimum.
0: I'm always hoping that I'm still going to grow, like, 2 inches
1: or
0: something.
1: Yeah, I mean, it's always a dream, but I think we're probably shrinking. We're probably already started shrinking. But, like, we think we've kind of got it down. We know how to use tampons, whatever. But then something just comes up, like, your boob hurts and it's not, like, meant to hurt. Or, like, your period comes 2 weeks early and it's like, why is this still happening to us? I thought we were over that little hump.
0: I don't know. No. We're both having, you know, all these kind of, like, issues, menstrual issues as well. I know that my period just seems to be appearing like 10 days early. The other day I was in the office, my colleague had a really bad period and, you know, she was really unwell and had to go home. And again, like, you know, we've just got to a certain age where things are changing. But the doctor did say to me that this pain probably is caused by random hormonal changes. So, you know, it's not true what they say about it all settling down and then it's just the same until the menopause. Just not true. Probably time to go on to our
1: actual topic. Or we could talk about the menopause, but
0: yeah, I'm not getting up to as many adventures possibly because of this breast pain, but anyway, so we wanted to talk about kind of really putting yourself out there and doing extraordinary things. And I know that for a while we've been meaning to interview someone that you know really well, Emma, and we talked about getting her on the show for ages. So do you want to tell us a bit about this week's guest?
1: So my friend Elsa Hammond, who you're going to hear talking in a minute, applied last summer to do a solo row across the Pacific. I don't know. It's the kind of thing, like, I talked to her a lot about it before she went. Like, she would have been potentially out there for about 3 months, it could have been, like, just out on her own in a boat. And my first thought was, like, I just think I would go crazy. Like, no one to talk to. I'd just start talking to myself. I would go a bit mad. That would have been one of my concerns. I don't know, Catherine, would you have any concerns about getting in a boat on your own for 3 months?
0: I mean, I'd have a lot of concerns. I don't know how I could list all of them, but I think it wouldn't so much be being on my own. It would be the fact that you have to do stuff all the time. Like, there's always stuff to do and you are responsible for everything. I quite enjoy abdicating personal agency. You know, I don't necessarily want to be in charge, but knowing that every little thing I do, every decision I make has a consequence and that there's no one else to share that burden, that would be what freaks me out.
1: Well, hopefully we can listen to Elsa talking a bit about why she decided to do it and how it went for her. Hopefully we can listen to it now.
3: So last summer, I was planning to row 2,500 miles from California to Hawaii by myself as part of the first ever Great Pacific Race. I actually managed to row 1,000 miles before I had to abort the crossing because of multiple things going wrong. I had loads of equipment break, had two hurricanes headed towards me, and the race had started too late, so it was becoming too late in the year weather-wise to be able to carry on.
1: Why did you decide to do it?
3: It's like a mix of things. So it's something I've wanted to do for years. I heard about people doing things like that, and I just thought it sounded really amazing. And I thought one day I'd like to do that. And it's sort of when I heard about this race, it being the first ever one, I thought that would be a really good thing to get involved in, which is why I decided to do it then. I was also raising awareness of plastic pollution in the oceans and doing some sampling for research along the way. So that was sort of part of it as well. There were quite a few fours, two pairs and four solos in the race. Out of the solos, I was the only one still rowing after about 5 days. And so I stopped after 51 days. So I was, for the most of it, I was the only solo in the race still. Unfortunately, it just wasn't, it was the first time they've run it and it wasn't possible for solos to make that particular route, and they've actually they're carrying on the race every 2 years, but they've cut out solos completely because it wasn't possible.
4: I mean, how do you feel about the fact that you couldn't complete it? Because obviously you still did really well, and obviously if they've changed it now, it kind of proves that like it would have been impossible for you to, and it would have been really dangerous for you to continue. So how do you feel at the time about doing about kind of having to stop?
3: Obviously, there is an element of disappointment about it, and an element of feeling like I've sort of failed at it. But then there's kind of the other side of me that's the sort of the other rational side of me that's saying, actually, no, like I didn't. I made a sensible decision rather than failing. Like, actually, if I stayed out, I may well have not made it back at all. And when you're out in really wild places, you have to make tough decisions sometimes. And sometimes the toughest decision is like not carrying on. And I've seen quite a few people have to make those sort of decisions recently. I've been following quite a lot of different adventurers. It was really difficult making the decision while I was out there. But once I'd made it, I was quite happy with it. I felt quite calm after making the decision. And also I was looking forward to getting back to land as well and getting off the boat for a bit. So yeah, at the time it was difficult first making the decision, but then good once I'd made it. And now I'm sort of focusing on the things that I did experience out there. So I've been doing bits of writing about it, and I've done quite a lot of talks and workshops, and thinking about all the wildlife I saw and all the experiences I had while I was out there.
4: So do you feel like you kind of learned something specific, like anything in particular from that experience?
3: I don't know. I mean, I people have asked me a lot, sort of, you know, has it changed me and stuff. I think it's really easy to come back from an adventure or something and sort of like big up, oh, I've been completely changed and I'm a new person, and probably real life isn't quite like that. But I definitely I learned how hard it is to make decisions by completely by yourself, not having anyone, like when it's sort of life or death decisions, and not having anyone else to sort of help make them and run them by. And I sort of also learned that I can do that. So that was I guess sort of a confirmation of being able to look after myself in really tough situations as well.
4: What was the best bit about it?
3: I think the wildlife and the stars at night were the best. Both of them were absolutely amazing. Before I went out there, most people were saying that I probably wouldn't see that much wildlife. And I was seeing stuff every couple of days, like whales and dolphins and sharks and turtles and all sorts of birds. And yeah, it was absolutely amazing. And the stars at night as well, just being so many hundreds of miles away from any other light source. I've been out in jungles and things before, and it was just something completely different.
4: I know that our listeners, / Catherine, really want to hear about the nitty-gritty of how did you go to the toilet and what happened when you had a period?
3: So toilet was a bucket. Which actually was really, I've been out at, I guess a lot of your listeners as well have been out at sea or maybe sailing boats and yachts. And I actually find it really stressful going to the toilet in those kind of, there's like a little, tiny little toilet room downstairs, and you've got to kind of get down and get, and you're sort of stuck in there, and you've got to do all these like complicated flushing often. And you end up sort of feeling seasick under all kind of doing all this. And actually just sitting on a bucket on deck was just so much better and so much nicer. And you get a great view, and you've got no worry about anyone else coming around and seeing you. When it was stormy, it was a bit harder. And in terms of periods, I was actually on the coil while I was out there, so I didn't have periods.
4: So that
3: made it a lot easier. I don't know what I'd have done. I mean, I think it's really the easiest thing is to not have periods while you're out there. Because I was in sort of great white shark areas and stuff, so the idea of kind of emptying moon cups overboard, I'm not sure how I'd feel about that.
4: Gosh, it's so unfair being women, extra added dimension.
3: Absolutely.
4: But you're still an adventurer. What kind of adventuring? I think you've been doing something since then.
3: Yeah, so I've come back, and I've still got thoughts about whether I might do more rowing in the future in my mind, but not at the moment. I actually came back and got involved in writing a book, which just came out last month, which is called The Wild Guide to Southern and Eastern England. So it's kind of at the other end of the scale in terms of the size of the adventures. It's about looking at local wild places in the southeast of England, kind of little adventures you can have, like little wild swimming expeditions, ancient ruins in the middle of fields or big trees to climb, local food and little camping out on the beach and things. And we've even got a chapter on London, so it's really thinking about adventure in a completely different way.
1: Wow, so that was pretty impressive. Like, Elsa did an incredible job there, because as she said, she lasted, like, she was like the only solo person to last beyond 5 days, and she actually lasted 51 days. I think what's like the kind of most interesting thing is the fact that she talks about having to kind of make the decision to give up, because that's obviously also like a really big challenge to face, to kind of think, okay, well, actually, it's just not worth it. And obviously, it sounds like it was really dangerous.
0: Yeah, and it's a public thing as well. And what else is probably a bit too modest to say is about how much media interest there was, and people were kind of tracking her and sending her support. But there were lots of newspaper articles. Like, I seem to remember, I think she was in like kind of most of the main like broadsheet newspapers, like on their websites, big, you know, Twitter presence, people on Facebook. So friends and family, but also just the general public, very interested in what you're doing. So when you know, say that you want to do something, obviously, in the back of your mind, you know that you have to make that rational decision and decisions for your safety. But there's obviously a lot of people do these things and for different reasons. And perhaps there's also that idea of, you know, there's a bit of glory, or it can be a vanity project. What I liked about what Elsa was saying was that she had all these other motivations for doing it, like doing her kind of research studies. And it was a chance for her to actually learn stuff. It wasn't all just about her. But I suppose there's also in the back of her mind that thing of, oh, I've told everyone that I'm going to try and do this, so I should try and do it for them, because they're giving me all the encouragement and I've got all this media attention as well. And I can't really imagine being in that situation, but because I've never done anything anywhere near like that. But I can sort of conjure up those mixed feelings that you would have.
1: I think, yeah, I guess, sort of what you're saying as well. It's like, I've never like forced myself to do anything really like difficult, especially like, well, like at all, but like especially in terms of like a kind of physical challenge. Like, I've never been like, okay, I'm gonna like, I don't know, cycle this amount, or I'm gonna like, I don't know, it's just not something that I would ever do. And then maybe like I should. I think, like, from what Elsa's saying as well, like, she obviously learned, although she was kind of saying it's a bit like, I don't know, pretentious or wanky or whatever to say, like, oh, I learned so much about myself. But I think it was really important for her to say, well, actually, I learned that I could look after myself on my own, and I could make decisions on my own. Because at the moment, like, if I want to make a decision, if someone says to me, like, every decision you make, you could just flip a coin, like, that sounds great to me.
0: But also, you're talking about that kind of very like intellectual process of decision making, having like a long lead up time to decide something that's of like very strategic importance. Like, you know, do I go for this job? Do I, you know, see this person? Do I like change where I live? Like that kind of stuff. And she's talking about quick thinking, where it's almost like, you know, you just have a total deadline, and like she was saying, it's life and death. So it's almost like more instinct kind of stuff, like real survival skills. And I don't have any survival skills, because when I was a kid, I didn't really do any adventuring. Like, I didn't go to scouts. I know, especially boys, as you would imagine, who went to scouts as kids and learned kind of
1: all about
0: things.
1: Knots. You learn all the kinds of knots.
0: Knots, you know, so useful sailing, you know, life skills, like if you're trapped somewhere, how to find water, how to work out which direction you're going in. If it's, you know, I mean, I think actually I do know how to find my direction, but, you know, I wouldn't know where to look for water. I wouldn't know how to, I don't think I can light a fire or anything like that. I couldn't make a shelter for myself. A lot of people do at least basic things like that, or orienteering. My map reading skills are hopeless, so I didn't do things like that. I've never climbed a tree, and I don't think I was really encouraged to be independent in that way. And I know that we talked about this a bit before on the show, but I definitely, like, in terms of being physically independent, independent of space and being able to make stuff and do things like that, I didn't really have room to roam. So even now as a grown-up, I just, you know, I don't naturally go towards like open spaces and doing things by myself. So this kind of adventure would completely, like, I would never even consider in a million like lifetimes thinking of doing something as difficult as this.
1: What about doing a kind of like a mini physical challenge? So like, I was just thinking about like bungee jumping, something like that. I kind of just think, why would I want like my brain to rattle against my skull? And like that kind of thing doesn't really appeal to me. But like, I don't know, I feel like you've done some sort of physical adventuring.
0: Yeah, I did get really kind of bullied into it, really, well, tricked into it. But I never did anything like that, and I didn't think that I could because I'm so risk adverse. But my friend basically kind of forced me to go paragliding and whitewater rafting with her. And neither of them, you know, they're quite like common things to do. A lot of people have done them. It's not like it's really exciting. But actually, if you are the type of person who doesn't really regularly do anything that is risk adverse, or, you know, you're not like a hugely physical person, the thought of literally running off a mountain while someone who at the time, like, we didn't even speak the same language, you know, the instructor was like, they're fanning up the kind of thing that makes, I don't even know what you call it, but the sort of balloon type parachutey thing, and you run off the side of the cliff and then you're just in the air and then they're doing acrobatics and stuff. That completely freaked me out. And because I was quite young when I did it, like, relatively young, what really surprised me was that in doing that, filling up the kind of thing that makes, I don't even know what you call it, but the sort of balloon type parachutey thing, and you run off the side of the cliff and then you're just in the air and then they're doing acrobatics and stuff. That completely freaked me out. And because I was quite young when I did it, like, relatively young, what really surprised me was that in doing that, for months after, I felt more confident as a person, because I just had forced myself for the first time to do something that was totally out of my comfort zone. And I really don't think I do that very much at all.
1: Well, we took, because obviously I work in a primary school, we took the kids to Go Ape, which is like kind of...
0: Go Ape? That sounds great.
1: Yeah, it is great. But it's like, what do you call those things? You know, you hold up, like a flying fox. What's the other word? Do you know what I mean? Zipwire. Like a zipwire.
0: Flying fox, is that what they're called?
1: Yeah, that's what they're called. A flying fox, or like, yeah, or kind of just like walking along like a rope bridge and stuff. And I took these kids to do it. And I was like, because I work with a special needs child, I was like only an adult allowed to go on the course, like, so I could go along with him. And I was really excited. All the adults were really jealous of me for getting to go on it. And like, my kid that I was with just freaked out after like the first two steps and wouldn't go on anything. And I was like really upset. But I kind of tricked him into going on the zip wire. And he loved it. Like, he pretended he hated it. But it's like, because I work with a special needs child, I was like only an adult allowed to go on the course, like, so I could go along with him. And I was really excited. All the adults were really jealous of me for getting to go on it. And like, my kid that I was with just freaked out after like the first two steps and wouldn't go on anything. And I was like really upset. But I kind of tricked him into going on the zip wire. And he loved it. Like, he pretended he hated it. But then, like, when he got off it, one of the teachers said, oh, do you want to go on that again? He said, no, never ever again. And someone said, oh, but we didn't get a photo. Would you go on it for a photo? And he said, okay, for the photo. And did it again. But, like, I think that's really good to kind of, yeah, I feel glad that I made him do it. Although, by making him do it, I also had to do it with him to show him that it was safe. So I was quite scared. And I had to be like, okay, I'm going to get over my fear to force you to get over your fear.
0: So does that mean there's a photo of you on it?
1: Yes, there is a photo of me available at my school. Yeah.
0: What about other areas in your life that you might be adventurous in? Because we had a bit of an adventure a few weeks ago, didn't we?
1: Yeah, we did. Do you want to talk about it?

0: So we thought that we couldn't do a show about being adventurous without talking about being a bit more maybe sexually adventurous. So actually, Emma and I decided to engage in a bit of public nudity, and we went to a club night, which is like, and you don't have to be naked, but it's an optionally nude club night, and they have burlesque and things, and they had hot tubs, and you know, you could also express yourself sexually if you want, and we didn't, but we did get naked in the hot tub, which is, you know, it's a very Scandinavian thing to do, but it was the first time that I have been in a public place, like on a dance floor. We were naked on the dance floor. It was, you know, it's all very innocent, but it's unusual to go to that kind of thing.
1: It was nice to like kind of push yourself. I think as well, in the hot tub situation, like you're seeing a lot of girls who are topless, but they all have, not in a disrespectful way, but they all have quite small boobs. And we were kind of noting that and thinking, God, these girls have really small boobs. And it was kind of stressful. But eventually we just kind of thought, like, screw it. Let's just get our oversized breasts out and like embrace that. Not literally. Mm. Yeah, I think also like I've tried to expand my, maybe be adventurous with my dating. So I'm kind of like expanding my gender horizons. I went on a date with a girl, first time ever. And it was also my first online dating experience. And I met this girl within about 2 minutes. She asked me about my previous dates. I hadn't been on any. And then I asked her about her previous dates. And she said, oh yeah, I dated this girl who kind of lives in like a squat. We're doing up. It's like a pub. And I was like, oh, that's my housemate. So my first ever date, my first ever like dipping my toe into a dating scene, I went on someone who'd already been on a date with my housemate. Are we running out of time, Catherine?
0: Yeah, we've got a few minutes left. So on the subject of being sexually adventurous and trying new things, what came to mind for me was that episode of Girls where Hannah finds out sadly that she's got HPV, and it really upsets her because there's obviously a bit of judgment there, and I think people like STDs and STIs, people can, it's still quite taboo, there's a bit of a stigma there, and Jessa says to her, well, like all adventurous girls do, and then the episode plays out with Hannah kind of like, you know, thinking, okay, maybe this is because I'm a bit adventurous. And she's listening to Robin Dancing on My Own, which is just a great track, isn't it? So in kind of celebration of having fun and getting that out there and expanding your horizons, we thought that we would play out on that track.
1: I've also got another little mini. So just while we're talking about expanding our sexual horizons, I've decided to get into sexting, which I feel like I'm a bit late in the game. But like, this is also a mini gripe. I just thought I would share it. Maybe our listeners have a similar problem. Like, knowing which words are appropriate to use. Like, you can't say fanny in a sext.
0: You can say fanny.
1: Well, it's not very sexy. Anyway, just like, thought our listeners might want to know that I'm having problems.
0: Maybe yeah, they could send some suggestions in.
1: That's true. Good, yeah. Good sexting. Kids sexting tips. Yeah, so I think this is Robin to play us out.
0: Yeah, so thanks for listening.
1: Good night.
0: Good night. Bye.
1: Bye.

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1: 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This is the Make Your Own Damn Music Show with me, Bob, and Roberta Smith. And we're in the summer season now, and it's the art school of the air. And on today's show, I'm going to explain why all art schools should be run by the Arts Council. No, that's not the most popular view. Lots of artists. I did post a couple of images of a painting and sent that on Instagram. I got lots of rebukes. Because I don't think anybody really likes the Arts Council very much. I just see some bunch of gatekeepers. But the point is not really to say that the Arts Council is a virtuous organisation that could save art schools, but just that, really, something like the Arts Council could be a league of artists. Maybe we should all get together and form a league of artists so that we can take over art schools. It needs to be a revolution, and we need to take over art schools. Because they're not, I mean, some of them are quite well served in universities, but they leave you alone. But increasingly, that's not really possible, because universities are getting hugely marketized. And also, they're dealing with this new phenomenon, which is AI. And AI is changing knowledge. It's changing what universities are, because if you think about it, the idea of AI is itself a kind of computerized, digital university of the cloud. And it means that you don't really need to have a building to basically sit down discussing ideas. It's awful. But that's what people are beginning to engineer themselves towards. And of course, I think we do need people sitting around discussing ideas. But that is what is happening. Universities are losing their rate of detriment. It's partly, and partly they're doing it to, solely really, they're doing it to cut costs. So if you teach a chalk and talk, I mean, I talked about this last week, if you're creating courses which are the traditional fare of universities in humanities departments and in mathematics, philosophy departments, you can teach PPE. You know, they've already developed the app to teach PPE. You know, if you think about it, that's already happened. So that's the problem. And it's cheap. It's cheap as chips to teach students all around the world. You don't need to bring them to a particular location. You just send them, let them buy the app, and let them talk to the AI tutor, and hey presto, away you go. But the problem is, for art schools, you can't really do that. I mean, elements perhaps of art school can be developed interestingly like that, and there will be people, of course, artists developing art, which is all about AI technology. But that's not the only place where they're going. So the problem is, you need studios, you need tutors, you need facilities, and you need to be able to explore the haptic world. And you can see what is happening to art schools has already happened to so many different disciplines. If I think of, without going into too many details, but think of ceramics courses, jewellery courses, musical instrument courses. The problem with teaching those in universities is the students want to make pots, they want to make beautiful jewellery, and they want to make guitars. They don't want to write about making guitars. You can have historians of guitar making, of course, but that's not what it takes to make a guitar, or a hurdy-gurdy, or a piano. that has its own discipline. I think it's equal to beyond you know, degree course, really. Skills required to do that. They are fantastic, but we've just, because we haven't valued that, we've allowed them to go into universities, and universities have just budgeted those kinds of courses. And that's what's happening now to art schools. I met a artist, I won't mention his name, but he's a well-known artist. If you're in the art world, you'll know his name. And amazing, extraordinary artist who went on a journey from, you know, a degree of real poverty to becoming a Turner Prize nominee. And he was telling me he's been made redundant from his university. And so, yeah, I shared that tremendous pleasure with him. And then they just get a bit of, you know, they just, they don't value art. So that's what's happening. And so my idea is, it's a talking point, really. And I know everybody thinks it's a terrible idea. But my terrible idea is that the Arts Council should take over the art schools. Because the Arts Council, whatever you say about it, its central stated mission is art. And we need, I mean really, if you're running an art school, surely that should be the central mission of what you're doing. Anyway, this is the Art School of the Air. That's my morning, Sunday night rant over for the moment. I'm making myself a cup of coffee, so excuse me while I fiddle with the filter. But we've got to save our art schools. We've got to save our art schools. We've got to save. Now, there's some of you out there. I know there's some of you out there.
0: Come on in here, our opening invitation to the dance.
1: Uber capitalistic idea, like Darwinistic idea, that art schools will somehow transform themselves. Let them die. And they will, you know, I can hear Grace and Kelly say that. Let them die, they will emerge. The art schools of the future will meet the needs of the future. I'm sorry, I think that's a little bit bollocks. People need nurturing, and art schools need looking after. So we have to fight for our children's voices. That's what it's all about. Fighting for the next generation's voices. Fight for the next generation's voices. It's also for great design. It's good for the economy. Said shouting from the other side of the room as I make my coffee. I'm making my coffee. I don't want to spill water all over my computer. So I spilled coffee all over. You're listening to Resonance 104.4 FM. This is the Make Your Own Damn You show. That racket in the background is me trying to learn the piano. And learning is what art's all about. Going on a journey, taking a line for a walk. Making a cup of coffee. Here's a cup of coffee. Have one in the office. 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I don't hold it against him. He gave me a good line for the song. And we're also going to be learning Italian. Coffee, coffee, coffee, I'm desperate for coffee, I need a coffee. to Resonance 104.4 FM. So this is the Art School of the Air. And we're also going to be learning Italian this week. I've got a new segment in the show. I'm very excited. So we've got the Art School of the Air, where I suggest that you make something. I'm just going to go and find out what that's something.

0: That's coffee break. It all depends on touch. You've got to touch this screen.
1: Just right now. But anyway, yeah, no, we're going to be making...
0: Where did I leave us? Actually, last week I only read half the

Okay, so it's related to last week's episode where I asked you to make an object that was perhaps make an object exploring the materiality of it against the shape of it or our understanding of it. So to make an object that sort of didn't work in some kind of way or worked in an unusual way. And I was thinking about concrete boats I've made, about airplanes that I've made in the past. This week's task is to transform an object by finding a new function for it. What is the true nature of the objects around us? Objects originate from complex processes and are put to a multitude of uses, creating new meanings. Transform some objects. These transformations can be simple and everyday, like coffee pots filled with flowers, or utilitarian like a screwdriver I used for many years instead of a car key. Improvised solutions are moments of ingenuity and invention, a necessary art. Transformations are also made when objects stop working. When something stops working, display it as a sculpture on a plinth or in your front window. And then I've got, in my book, I've got a lovely image of a food mixer with some flowers sticking out of it. So, right, I'm going to talk to you a little bit about identity. And I did read a bit of this. But we've got a new coming up on the Maker and Dan Music show. I've got myself learning the piano in the background. But regular listeners to the show will know that I've been trying to learn Italian all my life and haven't got very far with it. But I can speak Italian like a 5-year-old, basically. And I'm trying to push that all the time. And I found a

a wonderful book, In Portocatese Market in Rome, and I was looking for things to read. I was buying sort of trashy novels to try and read, and you know, I could read them to some extent, but then I thought I'd pick something that I sort of do know about a little bit so that I could understand where we were going with it. And I found this wonderful book, The Story of the Beatles, but it's in Italian. And I hope you enjoy the cue. But I'll be reading a little bit of that later, see how I get on with that. It's a bit too fast. Estuarian, slightly London-esque, Cockney, Italian stumbling accent. 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At what point does a human being become interesting? Of course, all human beings are interesting, but what gives artists the right to make art that is about themselves? Art requires a degree of confidence and self-belief. This is undeniable. I've been advocating that we should take the arts more seriously in our school system, but because it has been proven time and again that teaching art subjects to children develops their voices and promotes self-belief. If we teach children how to sing, dance, write and draw, we create human beings who have literally developed their voices, who value their voices. I've already suggested that your authority to speak about the issues that matter to you comes from your experience. Artists are people who have no problem with engaging in the world. To make art, even if you need to be alone when you make it, is to say to the world, how about this? Making art is itself an enriching experience, which can be learned from. That is the crux of what I am saying. Learn from making art, not learn how to make art. For some artists, telling their story is enough. Others have to go on a journey to find a story. And for many artists, a dialogue with materials and forms and time makes up the story. Authorship. I'm going to explore this idea of identity through the concepts of storytelling or narrative. I am Bob and Roberta Smith, two people wrapped into one. That's impossible. My real name is Patrick Brill. The point about the invention of Bob and Roberta Smith was to try and question visual art's dependency on authorship. The authorship of the artist. Visual art perpetually tied to the truth of the artist's personal story in a way that doesn't trouble writers in quite the same way. In literature, novels are, for the most part, understood to be stories invented by the author. Elements of stories may be autobiographical or based on anecdote, but in the literary world, there is a license to invent stories that does not exist to the same degree in visual art. The expectation is that the idea of truth in a novel lies beyond the personal story of the author. We are allowed to travel further in our imagination than the author's own perception. An artist's identity, on the other hand, is tethered to their work's meaning or truth, and we are also asked to pay attention to the imaginative work that they've already done. Art is about looking, as we've discussed, and the first person to do this looking is the artist. Whatever the visual artist produces is tied to his or her literal point of view or his or her experience. That is not to say that artists are solely concerned with empirical truth. Like researchers in university, Hieronymus Bosch was not actually present in the Garden of Earthly Delights, and the surrealists created extraordinary worlds of fantastical beasts and outlandish feasts. When I lived in New York. Oh, my coffee's ready. I can hear it in the background. You're listening to Resonance 104. Let's go back to this idea. I'm going to talk about when I lived in New York in a moment. But let's go back to this idea of the Arts Council running art schools. If the Arts Council ran art schools, you could create courses which didn't have to be tied to the notion of the degree. The diploma is, I think, probably a better way of doing it. You can have, you know, you can have criteria for the reasons why you give a diploma.
But if you had

very much its own discipline. It's not... it can be for some. In all these kind of arguments, I don't want to preclude, or I don't want to annoy the extremely academic artist, or the person who spent years thinking about academia, because I actually think all those things are totally valid. It's just that art schools are being crushed and they need to do something else. And actually, the kids in art schools, they obviously do need to be able to read and write. But actually, art history, very pro art history being taught in art schools. But in the end, if you get a load of artists around looking at painting, they're not going to determine whether this person's activity is valid or not, and say whether they've got the skills to pursue it. And you don't really, it's not, you don't need a degree to do that really. You certainly don't need a PhD to do that. Also, I do think the PhD thing is pushing a lot of very clever artists in the wrong direction. So thinking, that'll give them a livelihood in the world of university life. It's not going to. It is not going to, because lots and lots of courses are going to close. And so that's not a way forward, unfortunately. And the way forward in terms of making art can only be making art. 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So let's hand the art schools over to the Arts Council. Or, I do admit that could be an appalling idea. Or to a kind of league of artists. If we can't take control of our own discipline, what's the bloody point? When I lived in New York in the 1980s, I wanted to be part of the New York art world, but I had no connections. Before the digital age, one way to promote yourself and your artwork was to take photographs, transparencies, slides of your work, and send these around to galleries. Some galleries opened their doors to artists, but most did not. I sent my slides out with stamped addressed envelopes. I quickly amassed a large collection of rejection letters. Some were short notes, seen it before, pal. Others were more polite, passive-aggressive rejections. Thank you for sending us your slides, but our programme is prepared 3 years in advance. If you wish, do feel free to update us with developments in your work. I became very interested in this aspect of the art world. Its attempt to remain aloof and not be swamped by a sea of mediocre creativity. I almost sympathised with the galleries. I then invented six artists with six different bodies of work. Bob Smith was an invented artist who used slogans and instructions as art. Matt Groening's The Simpsons had just been launched. I called one of my artists Bart Simpson. I have a rejection letter rejecting Bart Simpson's abstract paintings. I felt like replying, "Don't ever count, man." As I received more letters back from galleries, I collected other stories of art world failure from fellow artists. Inevitably, the stories reflected artists' desperation and their willingness to humiliate themselves, as well as the art world's iron-plated shield erected to preserve its orthodoxies and to maintain deference from outsiders. One gallery seemed interested in my slides, but asked me to come back in 18 months' time. That seemed like rather a long wait. Another gallery liked the work and invited me in for a meeting. When I visited the gallery, a young woman at the desk burst into tears when I

asked to see her boss, she sobbed that she had had a heart attack and died the day before. They all had their excuses, death or ennui. There's no reason why private galleries who are under pressure to sell artworks should have to deal with a mounted and unsolicited art. Artists can be unrealistic about the capacity for a gallery to sell their offerings. I returned to London from New York and I set about recording all the stories of art world failure in a video where I told the stories as if they'd all happened to me. I invented England's most least successful artist. I sold the video to the Tate Gallery. It is one of the most successful artworks I've made. How to escape my loser artist identity became my next mission. My attempt to question the idea of identity had almost derailed my career. But through the whole endeavour, I found my voice as an artist. In making the film Humiliate, where I told these stories, I realised that part of my artistic shtick was writing. The text art of Bob Woodward Smith and the use of video to compile voice stories are rich themes of ideas that I'm still exploring. 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

thing.

0: l'Istituto Superiore Maschile Quarrybank, il cui igno conterva il verso Quarry Man, strong before our birth, to Cesaro il ribattezzare Quarry Man. 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
3: You'll need a pencil and paper. You'll know that the Encyclopedia Britannica has for many years provided questions for popular television quiz programs. Now here's your chance to see how it feels to be on a quiz yourself. You'll be able to check your score with the Britannica representative, who will shortly be calling. Right, pencil and paper ready? Then here we go.
4: Number one. This peculiar sound is made by a camel. Where do you think the camel originated? Question number two. In what year was the Festival of Britain held? Question number three. What were G.K. Chesterton's first names? G.K. Chesterton. Question number four. What is the other name for a Russian wolfhound? Question number five. Who painted the Mona Lisa? Question number six.
5: In the bay, a group of
4: who first reached the North Pole? Question number seven.
6: Four headed now with England, pressing inside the German half, and ball is brought down by Oberhard there, and the referee, Mr. Dean, just having a quick word in passing them. And ahead of it, it's down, it's there! Great goal! Jeff Hurst from Bobby Moore.
4: We all know England won the World Cup final in 1966. What was the score?
7: A pair of formers at the nesting site.
4: Question number eight. This is a saxophone.

0: How did it get its name? Question number 9. What has campanology to do with it? Campanology. Question number 10. What is the word used to describe the psychic phenomenon that makes noises and throws things about? Question number 11. What kind of creature is the Tictolonga? Question number 12. This music was used in BBC transmissions during the last war. It is the opening bars of Beethoven's Fifth Symphony. How many symphonies did Beethoven write?
1: Now you've got your 12 answers written on your piece of paper. Keep it somewhere safe, and shortly you'll be able to check it against the actual answers. Don't worry if you didn't get them all. If you got 7 out of the 12, you did better than I did.

0: The following words were taken from a phonetically balanced word list. List number one starts now. Cut. Sin.
1: The infighting Sherwood.
0: Bite. Will. Bone. Now. Jam. 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Near. Keys. Lid. Death. Yard. 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White. Heard. Raw. Tin.
2: 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It must be the sound of James Last, and it is.
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2: 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Here on record or cassettes is the full range of James Last and his music. From

dance, rhythm, applause, enjoyment. It must be the sound of James Last, and it is. In fact, it's the best of James Last in an exclusive collection from Reader's Digest. Here on record or cassettes is the full range of James Last and his music, from non-stop dance party members to romantic favourites like this one, La Mer. This fabulous programme is the biggest and best ever compiled, and James Last himself put this whole collection together exclusively for Reader's Digest music lovers. It's got everything, from Beethoven to the Beatles, in over 100 brilliant performances. Let's hear more, this time in a Latin vein. It's El Condor Pasa.

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And when it comes to updating the classics, he can take a 200-year-old tune and absolutely revitalize it. 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
1: Hello, this is Eric Robinson once again presenting Music for You. This time in a collection of records made exclusively for Reader's Digest. I've really enjoyed choosing this music for you, and I hope you're going to enjoy listening to it. So on this little disc, I'm going to play you one or two reasons why I think you will.

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distinctive sound of ABBA, of course, who are just one of the many outstanding artists in the new Reader's Digest collection called The Million Sellers. This is Ray Moore here, and I'm going to play you a few tracks from what I think is a really first-class treasury of music. It's packed with million-selling hits from over two decades. Hits that are certain to bring back a host of memories. How about these for starters?

0: Thank you very much for listening to the Make Your Own Damn Music Show once again. We heard some tracks from the Bob Seldman collection. Gave these to me. This is the best of the Corbin My Roads.
1: And we heard Tori Kunda, a single called Karadidin. Thank you. Bye bye.
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0: Welcome to English Stitch, Stuart Hall Unpicks the Nation. I'm Kay Biswas, critic and Resonance FM's chair. Over this series, we hear from Professor Stuart Hall, one of the key theorists of cultural studies in England and across the world. In episode 3, we look at the effect traditionalism and conservatism had on the development of English culture. We see the unfolding of the notion of rights, learn about Disraeli and deference, and chart the long continuity of the English countryside. My guests are Helen Charman, author of Mother State, A Political History of Motherhood, published by Penguin, and Les Back, Professor of Sociology at the University of Glasgow. And once again, I'm joined by two academics at the University of Birmingham, Nick Beach, curator of the Stuart Hall Archive Project, and Stuart Hall Interdisciplinary Chair, Daniel McNeil. Now, Nick, who was in the room with Stuart when these lectures were recorded?
1: Yeah, thanks, Biz. That's a good question as well, because what we'll notice when we're listening carefully to the lecture we're about to hear is that Stuart has a tendency to ask his audience, do you have this word? Do you know this? Or, you know, in England and in Britain, we do this strange thing. So that's one thing. And on the other hand, we'll notice that he makes a very frequent reference to Antonio Gramsci, the Italian communist thinker. And although that's not included in the clips that we listen to in other parts of the lectures, he's often quite qualifying about that. He'll say, this is my take on Antonio Gramsci. I know that you'll know him better. You'll have a better sense of that. And that's because he's speaking to an audience of graduate students, mainly in literary studies, in Naples, in the University Orientale. And Stuart's relationship to that institution goes all the way back to the 1960s, because when the Centre for Contemporary Cultural Studies was established in 1964, a student from Italy, from Naples, from the University Orientale arrived, named Lydia Curti, and she brought with her a collection of Antonio Gramsci's letters from prison. And that initiated a long relationship with the University Orientale, with Lydia Curti and Ian Chambers, who also was at Birmingham but then went to Naples and joined Lydia Curti there. And this is really, in the mid-1980s, this is just one of very many seminars that Stuart Hall would regularly give to the students there.
0: Incredible. Daniel, what was happening in the wider debate around Englishness at the time, would you say?
2: Thanks, Biz. The lectures in 1986 are delivered in the wake of various shocks and tensions in the early 1980s. Many English communities were framed as urban wastelands after their shipping and manufacturing industries collapsed. In Liverpool, my home community, unemployment rates reached over 20% in 1981, and multiracial groups of young people targeted discernible local institutions and the everyday networks of local activity. Uprisings in Liverpool, as well as Bristol, London, Manchester, and other English cities in the early 1980s, made it impossible to pretend England was a pastoral harmony. They exposed what lay beneath the polite veneer: racist policing practices, racial tension, and the fractures of deindustrialization. And while the streets smoldered, the Caesarist regime of Thatcherism tightened its grip, part free market revolution, part nostalgic sermon. By the time Thatcher swept back into office in 1983, the country had been emotionally rewired. The miners' strike of 1984-1985 revealed just how deep the cracks were. And that's where the work and ideas of Hall and a cultural studies project is critical.
0: Well, thank you. I suppose we should listen to Stuart on traditionalism and conservatism.

Yesterday I was looking at English liberalism, or the discourses of English liberalism, trying to suggest the way in which that formation played a central role in the construction of English cultural and national identity. Today I'm going to talk about the reverse side of liberalism, conservatism, with a small c and a big C, both as a political doctrine and as an attitude towards the world, the conservative view of life. And I think I want to suggest that that too helps, is one of the factors or forces which helps to construct the traditionalist character of English national culture. And tomorrow I'm going to talk about empire and imperialism and race and the monarchy. And I want to suggest that if you connect those elements together, if you consider that as the network of imperialism, that also is a vital element in the construction of the nation, the notion of English national identity. And that it's not, in a sense, until you have the liberalisms, the conservatisms, and the imperialisms together, that one can see the elements out of which English cultural identity is forged. Yeah, so that's why the three talks are really aspects of the same general theme. You notice that I don't have a separate section on English radicalism, on subversive English thought. And that's not because it's not important in the formation of traditionalism. I would be talking about that within each of the sections. Within each of the sections. Yes, I want to talk how the working class, how ordinary people, how radicals, etc., get absorbed within the liberal consensus, within a certain kind of conservatism, and indeed inside an imperial conception of the nation. So radicalism is there in its many forms, and it's extremely important, but I'm not going to treat it as a separate theme. Yes? I'm going to treat it in relation to what I would call the dominant formations of English thought. And I want to define sometime at some point this afternoon this question of dominance. Well, now, let me pick up the story, though, where I left it yesterday. Yes? And yesterday, what I was trying to suggest to you was, on the one hand, the revolutionary origins of English liberalism. Yes, the fact that it emerges out of the breakup of the old world and is in fact one of the forces which breaks up the old world. And that it's one of the forces that helps to form or shape or constitute. You have that word in Italian? Yeah? You know what I mean by constitute. Yes, it's a very important word. Yes, it's one of the formative elements of the modern. And at the same time, it provides the categories in which people think what Britain as a modern, democratic, industrial, capitalist society is really like. Yes, so it plays this double role. I never want to insert ideological discourses at the end of the chain. Yes, they're at the beginning and the end of the chain. They're in the first instance and the last. They help to form and shape, as well as providing the categories within which people think and act. Well, I wanted to remind you of those revolutionary origins of liberalism, and in the in traditions of English social, cultural, and political thought, those radical elements in liberalism have never disappeared. They've never disappeared. So don't, when I put the stress on the containment of liberalism, don't imagine that the whole of liberalism was neatly wrapped up and parceled up and put away. Yes, there are elements, the more radical aspects of liberalism remain. Take, for instance, the notion of rights. Yes, of rights. Now, when the Whigs spoke of an Englishman's rights,
as I tried to tell you yesterday, they didn't mean all English men, and they certainly didn't mean any English women. They meant just a narrow group. Yes, what they meant were the new emerging men of property, not the old aristocracy, because they already had political rights, and certainly not the laboring masses, and not domestic servants, and not the poor. They meant the new people of property, the rights of those people of property. So the original conception of rights, though Locke says it's natural rights, you don't have to get it from anywhere else, you're just born with it. Well, in England in the 18th century, a lot of people were born without it. They just didn't have the gene which said, we have rights. Yes, so though the rights were natural, 80% of the society weren't apparently born fully formed. Yeah, they're kind of without one arm or something. Yeah? They weren't properly natural beings. So natural man, there were a tiny number of them, a small number of them. So the idea of rights, although, you know, it's written in huge letters, natural rights belong to everybody because we are all in nature. In fact, it was a very restricted concept, the concept of rights. Extremely restricted. And one of the real points about classical liberalism is that it speaks of itself in a universal language, but it only refers to things which are really limited. A small number of rights, but it calls it the rights of man. And let me remind you again, that is specifically an ideological operation. When a particular interest represents itself in discourse as the interest of everybody, that is one of the most crucial ideological operations. It's one of the ones which is identified most directly, explicitly, by Marx and the German ideology and in Capital. Yes, when a particular interest, in order to win the consent of everybody, represents its particular interest as the interest of everyone. Yes, where it says, it is in the interest of the nation that men of property should have the vote. Yes, now that is representing a particular interest as a general one. And do you see what that representation does? It identifies the interest of everyone with the interest of a particular class or group. That is why it's ideological, because at the same time, it masks or mystifies or hides the fact that not everybody has rights, that there are lots of people who don't have rights. Okay, that is what classical liberalism meant by rights, but let me remind you that ever since that word, that concept came into the vocabulary of English political and social thought, different groups who were excluded have used the concept of rights to win rights for themselves. So the people who weren't originally conceived by the liberals as having natural rights then said, but we are human beings too. That is how the first feminism is constructed. Women said, if rights are natural, and we are natural, since after all we are the mothers of nature, we produce and reproduce the race naturally, how come we don't have any rights? Why don't you give us some? That is the language in which the first feminism is constructed. The first feminism is constructed within the language of radical liberalism. Radical liberalism, the first language. And in the same way, when poor people appeared in front of the law and said, well, we are now in a society which is governed by law, but it doesn't seem to apply to me. How come I don't have any rights? And they struggled to extend the rights which a narrow group or class had won as a result of the English Revolution to themselves. So they worked. You see, the notion of rights is now no longer fixed when it first emerges. It is an idea which is then picked up by other groups. It's extended to their situation. They use that concept to apply to themselves. In applying it to their own situation, they change it. It used only to refer to men. Now it refers to women. So it's expanded.
It refers to a different group, yes, to the one which it originally did. So we can't think of a discourse like this as frozen in the moment of its formation. The moment of its formation simply looses into the world the idea of rights. And after that, new groups try to expropriate the idea of rights and to take the idea of rights out of the way in which it has been fixed in liberal discourse to apply to just a small group and put it in their own discourse and to claim it for themselves. So that what happens all the time in culture is the expropriation and transformation of the central concepts so that they can articulate with the interests of new groups, new social interests, new conceptions of the world. So the notion of ideology as a kind of static field, yes, it was born in this moment, then it stays there, and it's a kind of prisoner which doesn't change. Nobody else can think within it, etc., is quite wrong. And the inheritance from the liberal tradition of the language of rights stretches right into the 20th century. 20th century feminism is interested in extending not just political but social rights. The language of the welfare state in advanced industrial democratic society, class societies, has always been constructed around the rights of the poor, or the rights of the less well-off, or the rights of the powerless. And at the end of the 20th century, whole ranges of new groups, groups that previously laid no claim to rights, groups that are involved in sexual politics, for instance, yes, have picked up the language of rights and seek to expand and extend its meaning in order to claim something for themselves. Indeed, the language of rights enters into the language of English socialism, not just English radicalism. The fact that in the 19th century, the English working class is organized around the right to combine, the right to form trade unions, the right to demonstrate, the right to meet in Trafalgar Square, the right to their own opinions, the right to express themselves, the right to publish, etc. These, the language of rights is the language of radicalism. So don't imagine, remember that the point that I was making yesterday, that liberalism is a set of complex discourses. It's not one thing. And it moves into the society. It's articulated with different groups and with different ideological formations. Okay, that's the good part of the story, because let me go back to the bad one. That is something that goes on in the radical tradition, but the dominant appropriation of liberalism is the other way. Not into the radical, but into the conservative. And what I was trying to talk about yesterday was the way in which liberalism begins as a revolutionary break with the past and is one of the agents for breaking up the old order. It's one of the ways in which men oppose absolutism and break up the traditions of feudal society. And yet it becomes, as it were, one of the pillars of the conserving traditions of English.

only expresses, a settled view. Now, I don't know whether you have the word, the term, a settlement. Yes, but I mean, just think of what it means. To focus on a settlement means that you don't focus on the upheaval. A settlement is what happens after the upheaval. First of all, yes, everything is in turmoil. Then everything is settled. Yes? The upheaval and the settlement. But you focus on the moment of the settlement, not at the moment of the break. Yes? So the rupture and the transformations, and after all, English history, you know, is a series of transformations. The English Revolution, the Industrial Revolution, the birth of English radicalism, etc. A series of ruptures and breaks, but they're read in terms of the settlement. They're read in terms of the ability to strike a balance of social forces. That balance of social forces you mustn't mistake what I'm saying when I talk about a balance of social forces. A balance doesn't mean that they're equally weighted. No, a balance means that they are in relations of subordination and domination, but they're in such a way that they don't constantly fight and argue over the old things. They now, yes, they're in relations with one another. Yes, there is a structure of social authority which the subordinated begin to accept. They begin to accept that they are, as it were, they play a minor role in the larger configuration. That's what I mean by a settlement. In the settlement, when the settlement clears in 1688, the Puritan sects are not in command. The levelers are not in command. Cromwell's army is not in command. The men of property are in command. And they have a role. They have a project for the others. They have a project for the others. That is, of course, the conception of hegemony. That is what hegemony means. And you mustn't use the concept of hegemony as if it means that everybody thinks in the same way. It doesn't mean that. It means always the balance between different elements, but so organized that there can be a certain kind of consolidating social authority which cements these different elements together and which allows a society which is so settled for a period to undertake the next phase of historical development. Not until the settlement of 1688 could English agrarian capitalism develop a properly bourgeois culture. Not until the settlement of 1780 to 1820 could England begin the great march towards the reforms which introduced liberal democracy. And not until the great settlement of 1880 to 1920 could English society remain both capitalist and imperialist and democratic. Could it absorb the contradictions of mass democracy? So in each phase, a form of social authority is instituted which contains, it doesn't remove subversive elements, it doesn't wipe them out of existence, but it draws them into a configuration of authority and power which allows some major historical development to occur. Something more has to happen at the end of the 19th century to the idea of English conservatism and English traditionalism if it is to survive the era of popular democracy. And Disraeli is one of the great architects of what we call not modern conservative thought, because I think the lexicon of modern conservative thought is already in place around the period of the anti-Jacobin wars. But Disraeli is one of the principal architects of what I would call popular contemporary conservatism. He is the popular element. He grounds conservatism in popular thought. That is to say, he makes it possible for the industrial working classes of the end of the 19th century to conceive of themselves as best explained and accounted for within the language of popular conservatism. That is not an entirely successful project, but that is the project of Disraeli. What Disraeli sees is that if the franchise is to become an adult franchise, if everyone is to have the vote, then who on earth is going to vote
for the conservative landed interest, which clearly represents

such a narrow band of English society. Now, how can that interest and the interests which have accumulated around it be preserved through the transition of mass democracy? Only by, in some way, attaching the people or constructing the people in a way where they recognize their best interests as a part of the nation, as one with others in the nation. Only, that is to say, by trying to represent, the same idea, trying to represent the cleavage of different classes and social interests as unified, or at least more unified than divided. And the language within which, the cultural language within which the political ideology of popular conservatism has to be rooted is in the language of the nation. It is only the idea of a popular nation and of the ability to identify conservatism with the popular nation that secures the capacity of conservatism to survive the transition to mass democracy, and indeed in the 20th century to construct English democracy within the confines of an essentially conservative form of social thought. Disraeli was, of course, drawing on many important elements which you don't find so well articulated in Burke. He draws, that is to say, on a wide range of cultural forms and cultural discourses. Disraeli does. He has a wider vocabulary. He extends and expands the vocabulary of English conservative or traditional thought. He operates and harnesses the powerful notion of deference, Deference is not quite the same idea as respectability, but it's very close to it. Because you can't have deference unless there is somebody who defers to you. Deference recognizes the hierarchy in the status of different social groups within the society. But the idea of deference is that those who are below don't just recognize the power of those who are above them, but recognize their authority, their right to be above them. And that is caught in a very familiar English phrase, which is sometimes used to explain the extraordinary phenomenon that between the third quarter and the third of the English working class, since it received the vote, has systematically and undeviatingly voted conservative. Undeviatingly voted conservative. How do you explain people whose social interests are so profoundly different, whose life situation is so totally different from that which is inherent in the conservative tradition, can nevertheless come to see themselves reflected in the discourses of popular conservatives? Well, deference is one of the accommodating devices. Deference says, you were born to rule, and we can't organize a sweet shop. So you do it. You're born with a silver spoon in your mouth. You are the natural rulers, clearly. We don't aspire to rule. We aspire to a place of our own, a little place, a pub of our own neighborhoods, our own parts of the cities, etc. Don't intrude down where we live, but the great task of ruling belongs to someone else. The deference which strikes through English society. Another idea which is essential to the way in which popular conservatism is constructed in this period is the period of the long continuity of the English countryside. The images of rural continuity, of rural stability, of England as a garden, and the image and metaphor of Englishmen as tending the garden, of England as developing not according to historical but according to natural rhythms, is an image which is powerful not only in conservative thought but of course in radical thought as well. There is as profound an evocation of England as a country, as the countryside, in Baldwin as there is in Orwell. Orwell understands that long

continuity of the English garden in the same way in which Baldwin does. They aren't. They give it a different registration. But the image, the metaphor of rural England as not, of course, where the workshops of the world occur, not where things are made and business is conducted, but where the real life, the real heart of Englishness resides. Where the real heart of Englishness resides, the countryside. Why? Because in the image of paternalism, of the respect of the Lord for the peasant, of that which united those who were clearly hierarchically disposed one above the other, but who were willing to live in a kind of natural harmony, so the myth went, with one another, there are no peasant revolts in this story. Yes, this is a system of narration, a way of telling the story of the relationships of English villages and the English gentry in the countryside and of the English lord, etc., in a quite different way, which excludes as much as it includes. It has the positives of the created, the humanized landscape, which English painters and English designers and English architects are so wonderful at summoning up. When the commercial bourgeoisie in the middle of the 19th century wants to confirm its own idea of its status, it goes a little bit out of the town and recreates the English country estate. They recreate it on a plot of land, sometimes not more than a quarter of an acre, two little garden strips, yes, and the odd statuette at the end of the garden, sometimes nothing more than a little cover which becomes, you know, the bower. But it is all a simulacrum of the great landed estate. It is the dream that arriving means not only arriving in social status, but arriving in a place, here place, in the garden, arriving in the landed place, in the landed estate, in the home of a certain kind. That is what it means to arrive. And it's always out of the town, out of the hurly-burly of commerce and the city, out of where the real goods come from, because if you ask who pays for the estate, how do they come to construct the bower? Well, it's all made downtown, yes, in the nasty business of buying and selling and hoarding corn and striking a contract, etc. And indeed, the bourgeoisie builds its own temples down there in the town for the men to occupy. That is men's business. But what really civilizes them is the garden, is the retreat, the worldly retreat, the home of heaven. Yeah. Now that image is one of the most powerful organizing concepts that is used again and again by conservatism to make deferential, to represent as deferential, the relationships between different social interests, social classes and social forces in the society. If you can cast them in the metaphor of the landscape, in the discourse of the landscape, you can create that relationship of deference and paternalism, which was said to unite the peasant and the lord, the local landlord and those who were his villains.

0: I'm joined by Les Back and Helen Charman. Now, Les, historically, what explains the popularity of conservatism among the English working classes?
1: Well, it's a popularity that I think, as Stuart identifies in this wonderful talk, I mean, it's extraordinary to hear his voice, you know, his generous spirit. I mean, you're going to get a sense of how he drew people into conversation. The popularity of conservatism, as Stuart would say, is in a small C conservatism and a large C one. So conservatism is a kind of political movement, really, and Stuart was a really profound interpreter of that, as well as a small C one. And in a way, the conservative projects are really about, I think, claiming the past, configuring tradition, making tradition, imagining it, as Benedict Anderson once referred to. And so, in a way, the sense of what is being conserved and maintained are the interests of the dominant forces in society and the complicity of the masses within that project. So that's what's at stake, that struggle, if you like, that Gramscian struggle for control, which is won not only through political force, but also through cultural means.
0: And those cultural means, I suppose, include that form of deference that we hear Stuart talk about. And Helen, like, how did deference and conservative ideology in English culture help reify the patriarchy?
2: Well, it's a big question. I think it's perhaps slightly counterintuitive, deference, I mean, as a word, to approach someone like Margaret Thatcher, right? If we're thinking about Thatcher as a kind of performance of femininity, of gender, I suppose, she was not deferent, right? And that was part of the performance. I mean, the Iron Lady, blah, blah, blah. I don't need to go into all that now. I don't want to turn everyone's stomachs. But I think it's useful and interesting to think about that kind of performance of gender, kind of bolshiness or a feminized masculinity, really, that Thatcher was performing as a way of kind of maintaining the status quo in a broader sense in relation to gender, right? So Margaret Thatcher was a kind of wonderful double agent for the patriarchy, an incredibly useful one, in that she kind of, acted as a paternal figure, and in doing so kind of preached traditional gendered values, including deference, you know, respectful submission to the status quo, to the way things were done. It was a great advocate for women staying in the household, both in her speech and in her policy, right? I mean, she was decimating industries that traditionally employed women, as well as the kind of masculine industrial centers that are perhaps more famous. So I think I realized that I've answered a question about Stuart Hall by talking about Margaret Thatcher, but you can't really separate the two in relation to gender, particularly given the kind of time period that we're talking about.
0: Well, I mean, that is a good point. It's like, in parallel to the rise of Thatcherism was also this rise of, dissent against Thatcherism, of which figures like Stuart played a crucial role in theorising. And Les, like, who would you say in that long march from the 16th century to the 19th century that Stuart so meticulously puts together, who are those key cultural figures of dissent from that era?
1: You know, Raymond Williams, which is one of Stuart's mentors and collaborators, really, has this beautiful phrase that, you know, traditions are really about the task of selecting ancestors. And Stuart does a wonderful job, I think, of selecting his. I mean, I have my own favourites, you know. I think one of the things that is a challenge in our time and why Stuart matters and his thinking matters is that I think, in a way, our attention to Englishness, its history and its culture has been completely denuded by conservatism. And so many of the most interesting figures of history that are figures that are of this this place have been erased or whitened out of that history. And I think that's, and when I visit schools and talk to kids in schools, very often they say, well, I ask them about what they think of English. They say, oh, English is nothing except that which has been stolen from elsewhere. And I think restoring these figures in the way that Stuart is trying to is really important. I mean, one of my favourites is Catherine Impey, you know, who was from a place in Somerset called Street. She is a figure of the 19th century, really, and she's credited with creating the first anti-racist magazine, Anti-Caste, as it was called. And, you know, an extraordinary figure. Frederick Douglass visited her home, you know, the great abolitionist, and was hosted there as well as Ida B. Wells, the great figure of the early Black Liberation Movement and anti-lynch. So, you know, she is an extraordinary person. Who's more or less forgotten in the classrooms of this country, and in a way, one of the pieces of writing that I hold dear is her analysis of the tea plantations in India and the terrible abominations of human rights that those workers were experiencing. You know, what could be more iconic, as Stuart once said to us, than the cup of tea to Englishness, where the tea isn't grown in Croydon, you know. And in a way, these figures were attentive at the time and campaigning at the time for a different sense of what Englishness could be.
0: So it's almost a kind of proto-internationalism and a proto-feminism that instead of emerging out of solely English society at a point of the post-war period, it has kind of predecessors from across history. And Helen, I mean, those early English feminisms, what way did the notion of rights that Stuart speaks about help popularise women's rights?
2: Yeah, I mean, I suppose in one sense, it's rights are not in one sense. In many senses, rights are very useful. and Hall in that extract, I mean, he calls it, you know, the radical liberalism of early feminism came from a statement of rights. But it's interesting and crucial to what the history of feminism or feminisms became to note that this is rooted in reproduction, right? The kind of material fact of reproduction, we might say, physical reproduction, childbirth, etc. And the idea that this kind of early feminism was rooted in the notion that women deserve rights because rights are natural, and what could be more natural than childbirth? And I suppose, you know, looking to the 21st century, or I suppose even the mid-20th century, one of the most crucial insights of feminism is that rights can be taken away, particularly in relation to reproduction. So, you know, the reproductive justice movement, it kind of encodes this in its name, right? It's reproductive justice, it's not reproductive rights. And I suppose it's crucial really to work out the position of women in relation to the bodies that dispense rights, that ensure rights, like the state, the courts, etc. And then the kind of more philosophical understanding of what rights really are or what they really should mean. So I suppose it's feminism, as always, is a real kind of freighted zone for the consideration of things that are understood to be natural, right? And this is a point that, you know, Stuart Hall makes, Raymond Williams makes, that all of these thinkers that were kind of around Hall at that time are making in relation to things like the country and the city, you know, the idea of the rural, blah, blah, blah. But the reproductive body is really where these debates are being staged. And that's what feminism has always identified first, I suppose, I should say.
0: I think that's something that English conservatism very successfully did, which is when it sees a subversive element in society. It doesn't necessarily seek to crush it, but work out a way of incorporating it into its own, I suppose, ideology. And this is something that Thatcherism was so successful at. Les, do you have like examples of conservatism seeing a threat and then taking on aspects of it and then incorporating it into the body?
1: Yeah, I mean, I do, Biz, but I think, you know, one of the lessons I take from Helen's writing and others too is that the warning that we shouldn't model collective identities on a heterosexual family, you know, and the nation has been modeled on a heterosexual family, and that reproduces all kinds of very damaging exclusive and essentialist ideas, you know, about race, about gender, and about nation. And those, the coupling of those three things are, I think, very, it's a very toxic and dangerous way of understanding how collective identities work. And, you know, it's important to remember that conservatism doesn't stay still. It shifts and is supple. And Stuart was so attentive to this. You know, I learned more about English political culture and English culture from him than anybody else. Somebody who was, you know, at home here and not at home here, you know, who came here as a student from Jamaica. So I think it's important to be attentive to the different moments. And, you know, in the high point of Thatcherism, it was about establishing enemies without and within. And that process of deciding who the us was and who the us was against was very crucial. But that shifts, you know, and I think if Stuart was still alive, he'd be absolutely fascinated by the accommodations that conservatism with a big C has made with diversity. The Kimmy Bader Knox and the Rishi Sunaks. And how is it possible that in many respects the conservative right has produced a more multicultural fascia of its political movement than the left? I'd be fascinated by that, I think.
0: Yeah, absolutely. And I suppose it's also not necessarily just cross class or cross race, but it crosses the geographies of the English landscape. And towards the end of the lecture, Stuart makes those really powerful points about the countryside, the recreation of the great landed estates in the outside areas. And I wonder, I mean, Helen, I respect your expertise as an English literature person, but how did the culture of the day reflect what was going on outside the cities, in the countryside or in the nascent suburbs?
2: In what period do you mean?
0: Well, I would say in the kind of late 19th century and the early 20th century. That would be really interesting.
2: Yeah, I mean, I suppose in one answer kind of links quite nicely into what Les was just saying about the family, right? And you know, if we think about the English novel, you know, a great topic of, for example, Raymond Williams, as well as many other thinkers. In these novels, we have these constructions of social worlds, right? And a representation of the perceived division between the public sphere and the private sphere, right? I mean, these spheres are obviously interconnected. Some would say, I would say, that they're not separate. But what a novel shows us, particularly in the 19th century, you know, the great boom period of the English novel from the mid-19th century onwards, is the ways in which these two spheres, the domestic and the public, interact. And these interactions are more easily separated, I suppose, in novels about rural communities, particularly the novels of someone like George Eliot, right, who's often writing, looking at the past, and writing about Warwickshire and that part of the country. And then in urban novels, that there's maybe more of a more frequent contact, perhaps, between the home and the city, or perhaps it's just kind of noisier. but really, these novels are using forms like the family to represent, I suppose, the political life outside of the family. You know, the Bildungsroman requires often, for example, a child to be orphaned at quite an early age, and then to kind of make their way in the world, kind of free of the restraints of the home. But they almost always end in a marriage plot, right? So we have these kind of conservative ideas about gender, even in the most kind of quote-unquote radical of novels.
0: So we see almost the kind of early cultural output of women's interior lives in this period of the, I suppose, great Victorian novel. And in relation to the urban, Les, do you know of any cultural output in the metropole, in the city? Is there any sort of birth pangs of British multiculturalism that you see in the cultural output in, say, the late 19th or early 20th century?
1: So much, you know, it's really, you know, the old Caribbean maxim that, you know, that in the abundance of water the fool is thirsty is germane to all of these things. It's just about our lack of attention. You know, the countryside is a much more interesting place than we allow it to be. You know, one of my ancestors that I wanted to mention is Robert Kett, you know, who's part of in the 16th century part of the anti-enclosure movement. A rebellion is hung for breaking and tearing down fences in the countryside. And in the cities, particularly the cities which were the sort of jugular veins of the empire, there are an abundance of examples of this, and there's more attention to that now than ever before. So, you know, English folk music is thought to be a laughable thing in our culture, I think. But if you really listen to those songs, they're often songs which in which the connection between the banks of the Thames and the outposts of empire and the hinterlands of empire are narrated in song. It's not just a sort of idyllic, the sea shanties themselves are clues. And I think that there's a very rich, it's our attentiveness, our capacity to understand the traces of that history in popular and other forms that is impoverished. And I think that's why Stuart's imagination and his curiosity and his attention is so precious. It was precious then, and I think it's precious now.
0: I'd love to ask Helen about this role of the English gentleman that seems to come out in a lot of cultural production in the 19th and 20th century. The English gentleman occupies a place not just as conservatism wishes someone to be deferential to, but also potentially a figure to mock, to be a figure of fun. And are there examples through kind of English literature where that figure of the English gentleman is lampooned or satirized?
2: I love the idea that I'm an expert on the English gentleman, my sworn enemy, the English gentleman in all his forms. No, absolutely. And I think there's a certain kind of Englishness that is frequently lampooned, right? And I mean, we see this from the 18th century, actually, right up to the present day, where we have, you know, characters in Richard Curtis films playing those kind of affable, sort of like minor aristocrats. And often this kind of light mockery is incredibly useful to the actual real kind of power of the English gentleman, the patriarchy, the status quo, whatever we want to call it. And I think that Englishness in the kind of powerful sense, the negative sense, a conservative sense, we might say, benefits hugely from this projection of a kind of twee, affable, tea-drinking sort of softness, because it allows the kind of real violence and the real brutal power wielded by the English gentleman, whether that's, you know, the 18th century, 19th century aristocrat through to today when we look at conservative politicians of the austerity era, for example, George Osborne, David Cameron, actually, I think is the primary example of this kind of softness that is very, very dangerous because it is, it presents a kind of toothlessness, I think. And, you know, there are so many comic figures in English literature that that kind of lay the foundation for these forms of performance. And they're gendered performance as well, because they kind of enshrine masculinity within something that seems feminized in a way. I'm thinking, I suppose, of, you know, minor characters in novels of the 19th century, where you have sort of hapless aristocrats, and then, you know, thinking, I suppose, about what those aristocrats would be doing in reality, if you see what I mean. I'm not sure if that makes
0: sense. Yeah, it very much does. I want to ask Les the final question, which is, what forms of modern culture almost hark back to that traditionalism that Stuart talks about? Is there elements of modern culture that harks back to that traditionalism that you see?
1: I think it does. I think in the sort of melancholic appeal to former greatness, there's a great deal of the trace of that in imperial greatness. You won't be surprised to hear me say that I think so often this manifests itself around popular culture and sport, and particularly in football. You know, it's a strange kind of syncretic assembly of things. You know, as you were talking before, Helen, I was thinking of the figure of John Ball, you know, who is a fiction, but it's a fiction of affable, portly ruralness that's really brought to life in opposition to the emergence of sort of Scottish independence, and then becomes this character that gets replayed constantly. You know, I often think, why in the world do England football fans, you know, pack in their suitcases when England's playing away Crusader outfits or inflatable Spitfires? You think, it's what a curious thing, like, oh, you know, I'm going to Argentina to watch my beloved team, it must remember my inflatable Spitfire, you know. So it's this assembly, if you like, of I think nostalgic and melancholic aspects of that. But, you know, I think in our time there is no more quintessential icon of conservative cosplay than the pub, the pint. You know, how often are those images mobilized? And you know who I'm talking about. But they're cosplay, they're fictions. They often conceal the elitism of those who like to brandish that pint. And that's really, I think, the thing that Stuart Hall's imaginative oeuvre does. It makes us alert to that, to question them, to not to natural. These are the product of histories and of selections and particular kinds of imagination of what England and Englishness is.
0: Thanks to guests Helen Charman and Les Back, Nick Beach and Daniel McNeil. 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

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And it's Sunday, the 10th of May, 2026. I'm Marina Organ, and I'll be bringing you an hour of music selected for structural otherness. Music that breaks out of the constraints of usual songwriting. Math rock, progressive rock, avant prog, out there pop, weird orchestral and electronica. Welcome to the Other Rock.

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You just heard Les Grandes Spam French Weird Orchestra. That's from a new album coming out called Janus. This is Brass Camel, of course.

Well, that rocked. That was Vancouver's very own Brass Camel, who are unashamedly rocky and proggy, and they get in the other rock show because if you scrape the surface, that's all over the place. Lots of nice, strange time signatures and just not doing the old 4-4 and standard verse thing. Anyway, that's what the other rock show is all about. It's not just rock, though. And we started the show with the amazing Les Grands Spam, French avant orchestra. They are playing some gigs, and they also have an album out called Janus, J-A-N-U-S, or Janus. It's out on Duret Du, of course, wonderful Duret Du record label. Meanwhile, in Blighty, this is our very own Polymath. Oh, and Brass Camel are on tour all over Canada, if you're listening in from over there.

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You just heard quite a few marvellous things there, particularly marvellous. You just heard Fury, you spelled that F-U-R-I-I. It's from a new album just out called Pyromancy. And Fury are members of Spratly's, a band that budded off Cardiacs. Lots could be said about that. Before Fury, Polymath, Brighton band, that's from their new album Something Deeply Hidden. This is Atota So.

You've just been listening to one of the most important bands of all time. That was Tatsuya Yoshida's Ruins from the album Palace Storm, if I'm not mistaken. It's one of those tracks I haven't played that much because it's got that really nice bassy bit in the middle and it's not all scrunking away. And a good excuse to play Ruins is if I ever need an excuse. They are playing gigs in England in June at Cafe Otto, Little Residency, 10th and 11th of June. May well be already sold out. Go grab your tickets. Before Ruins, you heard Nottingham band A Toe to Sew. They are on a little mini tour. Where are they playing? They just played a couple of gigs. They're playing Oxford on the 15th, Cardiff on the 16th, Bristol on the 17th of this very month of May, if you're listening live to The Other Rock Show. And Ruins and the bands you are currently listening to are both on a reissued album called, it's the Camp Skin Graft. Yeah, that's the famous Camp Skin Graft album that came out about 1,000 years ago, possibly the 90s. I shall have to call Sean and ask him to feed me with information, because he feeds me with information because there's too many notes cluttering up my head to keep track of everything. But you're currently listening to US Maple from that very compilation. There is a Ruins track on that, but it's even gnarlier than the one I played. I think I played, that track I played was definitely from Palace Storm. Anyway, Ruins are awesome. Go and try and get into that Cafe Otto gig.

Yeah, I completely failed to mention that Camp Skincraft album is up on Bandcamp for free at this moment in time, not for very long. So you will probably only get a free version of this album if you go there now, and if you're listening to the show live or in the repeat in early May. This may be repeated at some time in the future.

Yeah, you just heard US Maple. Go to the organ website. There is an article up there now, organthing.com, and you will find all the details rather than me waffling all over the Tea Club.

Oh, that's just wonderful, isn't it? That was perhaps Contraption, and they were doing their wonderful version of A Short Ride in a Fast Machine by the composer John Adams. And I played that because they've just announced this year's proms. If you've never been to the proms, you might think it's all hoity-toity, but it isn't. You turn up on the day, it's £8 in. And there's a month and 2.5 months of classical music.

and other sorts of music as well for you to choose from, if you can navigate the various websites. And yeah, there's this thing called Promming, where you are supposed to turn up on the day, pay a small amount of money because it's music for the people. I don't know what perhaps contraption are up to, but they've got a bit quiet, so that means that they're probably cooking something musical. And before that, you heard the Tea Club. Where are the Tea Club from? I know they're from America. I haven't made a note to say where are the Tea Club from. Anyway, they've just recently had an album out called Chasm, and that's from that, and that is absolutely marvellous. This is a band I haven't played for a while, and we all miss them a lot. This is Hella.

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I am Marina Organ, and I play these things because somebody needs to. Nios, you are currently listening to, NYOS. They are a duo from Finland. And just before Nios, you heard Hella, who is obviously their main inspiration, although I think Nios make it all spacier and softer and wider, whereas Hella's very, very dense. We love both. And we love this lot a lot. And we've met them. And they're even better than their music, if that's possible, as people. From deepest Oakland, California. And scattered other places, I guess.

You just heard the amazing Sleepy Time Gorilla Museum from deepest Oakland, California. They went on a long hiatus and we thought we'd seen the last of them. Started off in the early noughties. Did wonderful things and three or four albums. And then it all went quiet. I think they went off and had babies and had life, and they've come back stronger than ever. Playing a mini tour, well, it's not that mini actually, looking at it, in America, sadly not over here. We live in hope. Okay, they are playing LA on the 21st, Phoenix on the 22nd, Sacramento on the 23rd, San Francisco on the 27th, Arcata, I don't know where that is, on the 28th, Portland 29th, Seattle on the 30th. Go to sleepytimegorillamuseum.com or their Facebook to find out exactly what venues, but be alerted, and that if that's the first you've heard of them, dive in.

You're currently listening to a band called Bruy. It's French for noise. Found that out on Duolingo. And they're playing a gig soon too. I'm going to tell you the details in a minute.

Brewery are playing in Hackney on the 24th of May. It's a Portals gig. It's going to be good. At Oslo. I may not be there. I may be doing a radio show. Maybe I should put a repeat in so I can go to the gig. Are you going to be at the gig? Have a listen.

transported by that there, but I'm going to have to tell you about things because it's coming to the end of the show. Yep, you're currently listening to Bruit, B-R-U-I-T, playing Oslo this coming Sunday, unfortunately. 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It's all there. Plough through it, harvest what you need, and go see bands. Enhance your life with music. Thank you all for listening, and especially all you regular listeners. Thank you for tuning in and make it all worthwhile. And all those people out there I know I only ever meet at gigs who say I listen to your show. Yay! I leave you with Phantom Smasher and more next week. Good night.

second you get into the combat zone, the target for your drop bombs are Alpha, Victor, CBS, Sony, Toshiba, EMI, Columbia, Crown, Polydor, Canon, RVC, Wana, Pioneer, King, Japan, Polista, Disco Mate, Trio, Takuma, Kitty, SMS, Polygram, Pass, 4Life, Epic Sony. And may I repeat your mission? Bomb all these and destroy them. Bomb all these and destroy them. Over. The spaceship champion is about to be on a glorious voyage. Everything set, everything on the go. Continuing the countdown. 10, 9, 8, 7, 6, 5, 4, 3, 2, 1, 0.

Good afternoon. It is 3 minutes past 12 o'clock, midday on the 29th of April. 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That's the one, actually, where we're sort of like a few places other than just in Greater London. And also on apps like Radio Player, Radio Garden, and other places too. Remarkable how easy it is to listen to Resonance wherever you are in the world. Haven't been here for a couple of weeks. There's been a few, we've had like a little spring break, but lots of work been going on here at the radio station. Studio work, making bands come in, they've all got a sound desk, and oh, it's looking great. Green room, never seen anything like it. Anyway, all very positive. As it's Wednesday, it is time for me, Paul Fisher, here with Far Side Radio, playing you every week some surprising sounds from the Far East. Now, today's show, I had various things I was planning on doing, actually, but then yesterday I got sort of taken up in other things, and this morning too, so it's a hastily put together programme. I was going to play you, or one of the ideas I had was to play various music on the Japanese bamboo flute called the shakuhachi. So many styles, traditional, modern, jazz, everything. I actually used to play the shakuhachi as well when I lived in Japan for a few years. But in the end, I'm going to play you something. The first track you hear will kind of coincidentally be shakuhachi, played by somebody called Tony Clark, who I'd only vaguely heard of. And this is a tune or a composition by him called Nami no Koe. And I'm going to be playing tracks from a triple album, which is called Nippon Connection Exchanging Tracks. I've played a few tracks from this album before, but I thought let's do a whole show on it. Now, Nippon Connection is a film festival, as far as I know, and this was going back to this sort of like early 2000s. They made a three-track CD compilation, and it's Japanese traditional music. And the first track I'm going to play you is traditional shakuhachi, and then there are various remixes, reinterpretations, whatever you want to call it, by musicians mostly from Europe, I think. Maybe one or two Americans, there might be one or two Japanese as well, as far as I can tell by looking at the extensive notes. Comes with a great like flip book of kendo. One CD is called Kigen, the other one's called Shikake, the other one's called Mokuso. Kigen means tradition, mokuso means meditation, and shikake means attack, so they're all quite different. Let's start off with one of the kind of like original tunes that's you're gonna hear some remixes of later. Under the artist name of Shinketsu Ensemble, Nami no Koe.

Just gone 12:30. You're listening to Resonance 104.4 FM. And at the moment, to me, Paul Fisher here, playing you some Japanese music from a CD that came out, actually, I should forget the year, 2005. Nippon Connection. So you've got a couple of Japanese traditional tunes all remixed, reinterpreted. You listen to, we began with the traditional version of a song called Nami no Koe. Some of the artists you listened to were, let's have a look. Somatic, Nami no Koe, reinterpretation. Cosma, TM Duke, Marbles and Drains. At the moment, listening to this one, which is The Bank, Zartlich Cuisinen. Some of this is German. The Nippon Connection is a film festival that takes place in, I think it's Berlin, actually. We're going to play you next another original traditional one, which is called Chidori no Kyoku. Once again by Shingetsu Ensemble, and then some more remixes, etc. Reinterpretations. Sometimes it's difficult to even hear that it's the same tune. But this is now Chidori no Kyoku.

焼酎の製造には普通は大麦が使われますが、小麦を使ったこの焼酎はまろやかな味わいで香ばしさもあると。

You've been listening to tracks from Exchanging Tracks, Nippon Connection. You listened to just before Naoki Kenji and Osaka Dawn. Before that was The Sushi Club and Ken Rokuen, Sunrise. Ken Rokuen, I think it's a garden actually. Name of the garden, Kamazawa. You listen to

Koku. I will put the track listing out as always, so you can see what you've been listening to. Difficult for me to keep up, actually. I'm making a note. I'm on contact, Languages of the People. And at the moment, by the way, in the background, we'll go out on this one. This is Fabrice Lick. Few hours in Japan.

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Also find Far Side Music on Facebook and on X. And this programme will be on Mixcloud sometime, and I will, as I say, I'll put up the track listing. And hopefully I will be here next week with a few more surprising sounds from the Far East. I say hopefully because I'm having some treatment tonight, trying to cure my constant bunged up nose and coughs, which you'll be glad about. We'll see. But that might put me out of action for a couple of weeks. I'm not sure. We'll have to see how it goes anyway. We'll go out with this, and I will say, Matarashi. See you next week.

Good morning, you're listening to Come On Come Down on Resonance Extra in Brighton and Hove via DAB, or possibly somewhere else in the world if you're listening online. My name is Ilya Rogachevsky, and this show is dedicated to showcasing the most adventurous night music for the sleepless, which you can take to mean anything from ambient noise and drone to white noise and post-classical. This is the final episode of the current season, and I thought that the best way to bow out for the foreseeable future would be to dedicate the next 2 hours to the Hackney-based Breathing Space Collective, who took over St. Augustine's Tower in Hackney for a 12-hour performance back in April. St. Augustine's Tower has long been a symbol of Hackney, at least since the 13th century, and the following piece by Breathing Space, aptly titled Time, a Sonic Vigil, paid homage to this symbol. Their multifaceted, durational performance incorporated voice, electronics, photography, and the architecture of the tower itself to examine the elastic and fleeting notions of time. I will leave you now with some of the highlights from the 12-hour piece, which were recorded by Ian Thompson and Andy Nuttall, and kindly provided by Stephen Scheel. The performance itself was made possible with support from Oxford Contemporary Music. So thank you to them. I won't say anything more, but rather let the voices and sounds speak for themselves. I hope you enjoy it. We'll see each other next time. Good morning.

in my early love life, I had an experience never returned to happen.

I disappear from this dimension. I was feeling like I was flying inside the room, right close to the floor, and then looping to the ceiling and descending again to the floor. Flowers were floating all over this small atmosphere. Strangely, the next day, I was talking to this friend of mine, and Susanna was telling me that she had the same similar experience. Flying through the skies, without time, without knowing if I was in the back, if I was with my belly down or up, or wherever. It was the time for alchemy. It was the time that would stay in my head and soul all my life. And I'm grateful for it to happen. It reminds the dance of the dragons when they make love and stick together in a spiral, right in direction of the skies, and then in a burst of energy come down flying, and again in the spirals

0: are standing in a tower.
1: We are standing in a tower.
2: 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In a time, before the one you are in now.
1: The one you are in now.
0: But after times before.
2: We are standing in a tower.
0: We are standing in a tower.
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0: 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He became trapped in that space between words and could only stand and watch as time sped on without him.
1: Is on the tree.

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Have you guessed who yourself would not continue? Have you dreaded these earth beetles? Have you feared the future would be nothing to you? Is today nothing? Is the beginningless past nothing? Is the future nothing? If the future is nothing, there are just as surely none. To think that the sun rose in the east, that men and women with flexible will alive, that everything was alive. To think that you and I did not see, feel, think, not bear our part. To think that we are here now, here, and bear our part. Not a day passes, not a minute or second without an encounter. Not a day passes, not a minute or second without a corpse. The dull night go over, and the dull days also. The soreness of lying so much in bed goes over. The physician, after a long putting off, gives the silent and terrible look for an answer. The children come, hurried and weeping, and the brothers and sisters are sent for. Medicine stand unused on the shelf. The comfort smell has long pervaded the room. The faithful hand of the living does not desert the hand of the dying. The twitching lips press lightly to the forehead of the dying. The breath ceases, and the pulse of the heart ceases. The corpse stretches on the bed, and the living look upon it. It is palpable, as the living are palpable. The living look upon the corpse with their eyesight, but without eyesight lingers a different living and looks curiously on the corpse. To think the thought of death merged in the thought of materials. To think that the rivers will flow and the snow falls and fruits ripen and act upon others as upon us now, yet not act upon us. To think of all these wonders of city and country and others taking great interest in them, and we taking no interest in them. To think how eager we are in building our houses. To think others shall be just as eager and we quite indifferent. I see one building the house that serves him a few years, or 70 years, or 80 years at most. I see one building the house that serves him longer than that. Slow moving and black lines creep over the whole earth. They never cease. They are burial lines. He that was president is buried, and he that is now president shall surely be buried. A reminiscence of the vulgar fate, a frequent sample of the life and death of workmen, each after his kind. Cold dash of waves of the ferry wharf, posh and ice in the river, half frozen mud in the streets, a grey discouraged sky, overhead the short last daylight of 20th month. A hearse at stages, other vehicles give place. The funeral of an old Broadway stage driver, the portage mostly driver. Steady the trot of the cemetery, dully rattles the death bell. The gate is passed, the new graves. The living alive, the hearse cemetery. The coffin is passed out, lowers and settled, the wood is laid on. The earth is swiftly shoveled in, and among the other things, fade silence. A minute, no one moves or speaks, it is done. Is disease, is decently put away, is there anything more? Thumb extended, finger uplifted, apron cape, cloth strap, wet weather clothes, wig carefully chosen.
boss, spotter, starter, holster, somebody loafing on you, you loafing on somebody, headway, men before and men behind, good days were, bad days were, pet stop, mean stop, first out, last out, turning in at night, to think that these are so much and so nigh to other drivers, and he there takes no interest in them. The markets, the government, the working men's wages, to think what account they are through throughout nights and days, to think that other working men will make just as great account of them, yet we make little of them. The vulgar and the refined, that you call sin and what you call goodness, to think how wide the difference, to think the difference will still continue to others, yet we lie beyond the difference. To think how much pleasure there is. Have you pleasure from looking at the sky? Have you pleasure from poems? Do you enjoy yourself in the city, or engage in business, or planning a nomination and election, or with your wife and family, or with your mother and sisters, or in womanly housework, or the beautiful maternal cares? These also flow onwards to other. You and I flow onward. But in due time, you and I shall take less interest in them. You farm profit crops. You think how engrossed you are to think there will still be farms, profits, crops. Yet for you, of what avail? What will be well, or what is well. To take interest is well, and not to take interest shall be well. The sky continues beautiful. The pleasure of men with women shall never be sated, nor the pleasure of women with men, nor the pleasure from poems. The domestic joys, the daily housework or business, the building of houses, these are no phantasm. They have weight, form, location. Farms, profits, crops, markets, wages, governments, are none of them phantasm. The difference between sin and goodness is no delusion. The earth is not an echo. Man and his life and all the things of his life are well considered. You are not thrown to the wind. You gather certainly and safely around yourself. Yourself, yourself, yourself forever and ever. It is of no diffuse that you were born to your mother and father. It is to identify you. It is not that you should be undecided, but that you should be decided. Something long, preparing and formless is arrived and formed in you. You are henceforth secure, whatever comes or goes. The threads that were spun are gathered, the weft crossed the warp. Patterns is systematic. The preparation of everyone being justified. The orchestra has sufficiently tuned their instruments. The baton is giving the signal. The guest that was coming, he waited long. For reasons, he is now housed. He is one of those who are beautiful and happy. He is one of those that to look upon and be with is enough. The law of the past cannot be eluded. The law of the present and future cannot be eluded. The law of the living cannot be eluded. It is eternal. The law of promotion and transformation cannot be eluded. The law of heroes and good doers cannot be eluded. The law of drunkards, informers, mean persons, not one iota therefore can be eluded. Slow moving and black lines go ceaselessly over the earth. Northerners goes carried and southerners goes carried, and they on the Atlantic side and they on the Pacific and they between, and all through the Mississippi country and all through over the earth. The great masters and cosmos are all well as they go. The heroes and the good doers are well. The known leaders and inventors and the rich owners and pious and distinguished may be well. But there is more account than that. There is a strict account of all.
The interminable hordes of the ignorant and wicked are not nothing. The barbarians of Africa and Asia are not nothing. The common people of Europe are not nothing. The American aborigines are not nothing. The infected in the immigrant hospitals are not nothing. The murderer or mean person is not nothing. The perpetual successions of shallow people are not nothing as they go. The lowest prostitute is not nothing as the mocker of religion is not nothing as he goes. Off and all in these things, I have dreamt that we are not to be changed so much, nor the law of us changed. I have dreamt that the heroes and the good doers shall be under the present and past law, and that murderers, drunkards, liars shall be under the present and past law. For I have dreamt that the law they are under now is enough. If otherwise all came but to ashes of gold, if maggots and rats ended us, then alone, for we are betrayed, then indeed suspicion of death. Do you suspect death? If I were to suspect death, I should die now. Do you think I could walk pleasantly and well suited toward annihilation? Pleasantly and well suited I walk. Withered I walk, I cannot define, but I know it is good. The whole universe indicates that it is good. The past and the present indicates that it is good. How beautiful and perfect are animals. How perfect the earth and the minutest thing upon it. What is called good is perfect, and what is called bad is just as perfect. The vegetables and minerals are all perfect, and the imponderable fluids are perfect. Slowly and surely they have passed on to this, and slowly and surely they yet pass on. I swear, I think now that everything, without exception, has an internal soul. The trees have rooted in the ground, the weeds of the sea have the animals. I swear, I think there is nothing but immortality. That the exquisite scheme is for it, and the nebulous float is for it, and the coherence is for it, and all preparation is for it, and identity is for it, and life and materials are all together for it.

Podcast.

Thank you.

TS, bracket TS, Elliot's bird, not on, no monotone, time present and time past are both perhaps present in time future and time future contained in time past. If all times is eternally present, all time is irredeemable. What

0: How long since we were here? Twists of memory. Spiral up, spin down. Can we follow? We long for a long time. A step takes a moment. A step takes a lifetime. Stop. A frame, a scene. Set in stone. Light and air. Trees, sky. People shout. Our time, their time. Some other time. Set in stone. How long since we were there?
1: Question mark. Tapping into letters. Numbers. My name, your name. Wood and stone. Dust, visitor. Dust, visitor, stood. Stone and wood. Visitor comes. Light behind doors. They are in the working. Their names, letters, number, chipped. Where's the complicit?
2: What is complicit?
1: Did you carve? Were you rich? Tapping.

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The third stayed up for a couple centuries. We plant wildflowers at its feet. We walk around it three times, muttering our hopes for its survival.

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Timing is everything. Simultaneous circumstances. You delayed leaving to come here by a second, because you stayed for a second to look at the light streaming between the curtains. Deja vu, memory of a dream. You determine the environment for the rest of the world. Once in a lifetime. All happens once in a lifetime. Attention to time. From succession of three-dimensional aspects to higher order observations of successions of events to complete lack of observation. Several people sitting around the fire. They're now sitting around the fire, gazing at the flames, flickering erratically in front of them. Shadows dance on their faces. They sit motionless. You can regard the attention of time to wander without aim, but you cannot assume it's uncontrolled. Natural convection describes the movement of the flame. When you're 10, a year is a tenth of your life. When you're 40, a tenth of your life is 4 years. And a year is the equivalent of 3 months. Does a year for a 40-year-old feel like it's passing quicker, like 3 months? The pocket starts glowing in rainbow colors. He reaches in with his good hand, takes out the iridescent chain of events. The morphing light splattering the chain. Springs to the center of the cluster, light rays playing all about. The bubble absorbing and is independent of any time or place. It overrides the need for the laws of cause and effect. Quenched and puddled in it, the character cluster rides with it to different points on the matrix, spilling from event to event like black, slippery, shiny liquid through wormholes, weaving in the fabric of time and space. You get a glimpse of that eternal flow, a peek into the dimension, so instinctively, you freeze all thoughts and action and stare, caught in the string of printed section of consciousness that lures you. So you turn your head and focus on nothing, fully sucked into the bubble. That's your connection to the dimension where your dreams hitch a ride to reality. Your magic is a steering wheel. You think of nothing. It's a familiar feeling you experience. It's as intimate as you can.

Then a million motes of light prickled the darkness above me, illuminating enormous curving causeways of time and space, veering out past the stars to the rim of the galaxy. My dimension shrank to a metaphysical extension of astral zero. I was propelled upwards to the stars. Aisles of light broke and splintered around me, epochs drifted. Time massed on gigantic fronts, colliding like crippled universes. Abruptly, the infinite worlds of tomorrow unfolded before me. 10,000 years, 100,000 unnumbered millennia raced past me in a blur of light, an iridescent cataract of stars and nebulae, interlaced by flashing trajectories.

laid out across the disintegrating matrix of the continuum. A dreamless ghost in flight from the cosmic now. Then a million motes of light prickled the darkness above me, illuminating enormous curving causeways of time and space, veering out past the stars to the rim of the galaxy. My dimension shrank to a metaphysical extension of astral zero. I was propelled upwards to the stars. Aisles of light broke and splintered around me. Epochs drifted.

10,000 years, 100,000 unnumbered millennia racing past me in a blur of light. An iridescent cataract of stars and nebulae, interlaced by flashing trajectories of flight and exploration. I entered deep.

spend yours wisely, as time can slip away. 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And we realize that all time is equal, as each passing year goes faster than the last. We say we never have enough, but time is all we have.

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Yes, time is a puzzling thing. There is something about it that is hard to explain.

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Time, we say, is lathe. Change of air is a similar draft, and if it works less thoroughly,

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2: Let a bug and pig say, show you what to do, and this is what he'll tell you. If you got a problem, to know who you are here now, this is what you do. 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

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We're here for an hour of expert talk, respite care from the madness of crowds, the eccentricities of electorates, and the lunacies of leaders. This week, 29 years after the Deep Blue supercomputer beat world chess champion Garry Kasparov in a game of classic format chess, we'll delve and we'll spin and we'll dive into all things tech, or at 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And we have Declan Sheehy, Director of Consultants One Blackwater, a Renaissance man who has acted variously as Chief Operating, Technology, Risk and Commercial Officer for small and early stage enterprises, and also behemoths like HSBC Alternative Investments. His new book, Disruptive Innovation in Financial Services, that's Disruptive Innovation in Financial Services, provides a meticulous, practical framework for navigating digital transformation in regulated markets. 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And here is a real Renaissance woman, Kate Temnomeroff. More about her later, but from Kate we will hear poetry, although she is also in charge of video, and will be held together as ever by cycling, sustainable urban transportation and logistics maven master engineer, Dr. Stew's old friend Chris Dixon. Plus we'll hear music by Gong and its constellation of quantum spin-offs, cosmic derivatives and astral fellow travellers. This time it will be by Gong themselves and Dr. Stew's friend, Carrie Grace. But first, here is Rubber Bus.

0: Hooray! You're listening to the Naked Short Club on Resonance FM, and I am Dr. Stu, your host. That was Rubber Bus from their 2021 album, No Yoga. Dr. Stu looks forward to seeing them on Friday, playing on the first day of this year's Psychfest at the King Arthur in Glastonbury. See some of you there. Now, with me are experts. Each bears before them a frothing tankard of the sacred libation that we will enjoy as always throughout the show, the delicious ale produced by our long-term corporate sponsors, made of Ponzi beer! The brew that declares that if the UK electorate continues to play with fire in the next general election, as it has in the recent locals, then Armageddon out of here. Speaking of which, what with New Zealand already full up with hedge fund managers, Dubai influencers, and tech bro oligarchs with their well-stocked survival shelters, we may yet all end up on Mars as Elon Musk's SpaceX slaves. No wonder that IPO is so hot. Boy, it really is rather hot in here. And so, Dr. Stu should ask you guests, how are you dressed?
1: We're naked, Dr. Stu.
0: Well, as Federico Garcia Lorca declared, to see you naked is to see the earth. And there's a saying that if you drink coffee in the nude, then you're less likely to spill it. And actually, in William Blake's view, art can never exist without naked beauty displayed. And certainly with whether crypto or fiat, you're each pert of form and of wallet fat. Now let's start our conversation. So maybe we can start with AI and the agentic future of work, if there is one. And joking aside, what role will quantum threats and the likes of Mythos play? If it's all going to be agentic, will the human interface even matter? I think we're going to start with Declan, and then George, and then we'll let it run. Declan Sheehy.
2: Well, Dr. Stu, we're in a regulated environment. We're managing other people's money. So there's a lot of regulation involved in this. So there's always going to be accountability. If you look at the AI Act, someone has to be, a person has to ultimately be responsible for the final piece. So as the technology is evolving, and this isn't within the regulation, I think the agentics are going to evolve. It's going to be more streamlining, more efficient. It's going to become very efficient, especially for tokenization. You know, once we go to T plus zero, where basically we're trading the same day, really the human factor will be harder for that to be a part of that process. So it'll need to be more streamlined. But ultimately, if something goes wrong, someone will have to be accountable for it. The discussion generally is how AI is going to replace jobs. But I think the real question is the people that are still there, how are their roles going to change? There is good statistics. The World Economic Forum, for example, suggests there'll be 170 million new jobs by 2030, but 92 million will be displaced. So we're in a process of change rather than doom and gloom.
0: So you're saying the WEF is actually saying it's going to be benign overall in terms of employment effect.
2: Yeah.
0: But it's, what are the new jobs going to be? Is it going to be McJobs or their equivalent or proper knowledge-based stuff that commands a premium?
2: Yeah, and that's the question. And then, for example, the Financial Services Commission says about 13, 14 key skills that people will need. And I guess there's the obvious ones about AI, machine learning, etc. But there's also going to need to be resilience, being able to explain things, kind of understanding. So I think the skill sets of the people who remain are going to be more nuanced. I think traditionally financial services, people are segregated, carrying out their own tasks. Everything's going to be working together. There's going to have to be a much more interaction across all functions. And that's going to involve agents to help also.
0: So, at a human level, that's going to have a very big effect on team dynamics, yeah. Which we'll come back to later. And already both of our first-time guests are making I want to speak gestures, but we're going to go to George Ralph first. Do you want to pick up on that?
3: Yeah, I'd love to. I was doing a panel for a COO summit late last week, and it was all about job securities, what are we doing with junior analysts coming into the market, etc. And to your point, Declan, regulation. But it's all about having human in the loop. You know, the agentic bots are still and remain children until they're taught, essentially. I think in the funds market, it's all about the cleanliness and the structure of the data or the unstructured of the data. But, you know, you put garbage in, you get hallucination out, basically, is the phrase I'm trying to teach people. And I think the reality is, up until this point, we've been using AI really to gather information, help us do research, etc. And now it's actually completing actions for people, which is the agentic part. And people are still testing this out. You know, if you were a hedge fund, even 2 years ago, and you were putting a new software platform in or a database, you would go through vendor due diligence. You might have an RFP process if you were properly diligent and it wasn't just your mate's referral. You know, it's a technology platform. If 10 years ago you were going from a server to a cloud infrastructure, you would do vendor due diligence. You would find out where your data was. You would find out who had access to that, who shares it, etc. I think with AI, we're in such a rush to compete with the market because we don't want to be left behind, that people are forgoing that. And they are rushing to use it, and they're not segregating the personal usage versus work usage. Work is just saying, right, have a go with Claude, have a go with OpenAI. And then afterwards, they're calling companies like us and other sort of cybersecurity firms and going, right, help, how do we get our data back off the internet? I mean, it's a little bit of a free-for-all, but I think as people are competing to talk about it and gain knowledge, it's starting to get serious now. And what I've been trying to say to people, and I'm sure we'll talk about this more, is you need to have some kind of serious policy, not just in writing that people sign, but actually having some technology that governs the framework. You know, you can block all tools apart from one that's approved, or block document uploads, or that kind of thing. So I think we're moving from information gathering to activities. And what we don't want to do is end up with a bot speaking to a bot.
0: Lily.
1: I was going to talk about something slightly different on
4: in terms of where the jobs and what people actually need to do. And the fact that I was reading some research that was very, very interesting about the fact that lots of companies are automating, especially customer support, and how actually it's going to be nearly 90% of issues are going to be solved by agents, because most things are quite benign. But then you have the 10, 15, 20% that are actually very difficult and would require emotional intelligence and proper understanding. So having people who can understand other people and know how to help them is actually getting more and more important the more technology advances. And making sure that you have people that understand whatever product or service you're providing, be that, well, whatever industry it is becoming more and more important.
0: Nada.
5: Garbage in, hallucinations out is incredibly important. And I think this goes back to what's the use case of the technology. There tends to be three main drivers, which is one is growth, one is cost and efficiencies. And then there's also regulation, but there's also the fourth one, which is around ensuring that you're up to date and keeping up somewhat with the Joneses. That's going to come, I think, in this current setup with AI being such a hot topic, I think that's going to be quite the driver, actually. And there is merit to that, because once it's actually in and you're using it, you can actually see the benefits of it. So specifically, you know, when you're talking about automation of processes, that's going to be dependent on a lot of information that you already hold. So that data that used to be an asset is also potentially a liability over there. So having the appropriate kind of standards around the data that you hold and associated security, which is one of the biggest threats, by the way, will be of paramount importance.
2: And for the workforce, is where this data potentially could be held. For example, a law firm or on the legal aspect, if they're looking at concerns, they're going to look at a contract. But we're now going to have smart contracts. So that means a lawyer is going to have to understand the technology of understanding a smart contract. You may have asked you for a compliance officer, traditionally it's looking at data, but now they're going to have to understand the blockchain. They're going to have to understand how these things are connected and how the AI rules come to a reason. So every role is going to have some knowledge piece where they're going to have to understand the infrastructure, you're going to have to understand the knowledge and how it's going to change them. You would hope it's going to mean low-value tasks go away and high-value tasks continue. And I guess that's the idea. We're seeing it right now, in current economic times. People are hiring less and they're using AI more. And for small firms, it's economies of scale. But for larger firms, and I've been speaking to some actually tier one banks recently, they're actually putting it for performance for their staff. That if their staff prove they use AI, then they'll get financial reward. If they're not, then they won't. So they're really encouraging it. And I think that a key piece will be key man risk. I remember say, 15 years ago, there's always a big fear if the three, four really important people in your firm leave, you're gone. But AI, the key man risk goes away to a degree because you'll have the knowledge within the company.
0: But what you're depicting almost sounds like at the level of the individual firm, although they're doing this en masse, the large ones are almost driving through the kind of forced development we saw in Stalin's Russia. You know, if you either play the game or you're out. Is that really what you're saying?
2: Yes, yes.
0: Okay, well, all you out there who want jobs that don't involve Big Macs, maybe you've got to get on top of this stuff. But Dr. Stu has a question or two about the viability of that, which we'll come to later. But first, over to you, George, then Lily, then back to Nada.
3: Yeah, I've got a few funds that I advise on the side of sort of CISO, CTO, and they're over 100 bill. And they're telling everyone externally they're not using AI yet. And one of them specifically, I obviously can't mention, but they have 170 AI developers. And they encourage staff to use AI at least 25% of their working role. And they don't get incentivized financially for it, but they get appraisal benefits and tokens, or I don't know how they do it, because obviously I'm not supposed to know that they're actually doing it. but it's an interesting one where we think about people are rushing into this, maybe avoiding the security, you know, and to the point you both just mentioned about users and data knowledge, etc. They're missing some key vital steps. I think for me, as someone who's trying to advise people and train all the time, I always take it back to the standard fundamentals. And if we think about technology and cyber, it's always about people, process, and technology. Cybersecurity, 99% of breaches happen because of human error or bad levers or insider threats, etc. Or people just being stupid, but they haven't been trained properly. And it's the same with AI. You know, the breaches I've seen so far is because someone's been complacent with, for example, the importance of the admin team or someone who's running reception and being someone's EA. They didn't put them in the training because someone needed to man the reception desk. And then obviously the partner gave them the two investor decks to compare that are going out tomorrow. And she or he didn't do the training, and they've just uploaded it to a free version of ChatGPT. So it's about human knowledge. It's about understanding repercussions, like my teenage children still don't. It's all about the training of humans. The benefit is obviously removing human error, but if the people don't know how to use it properly, it's just going to get worse.
4: And also, data actually becomes an asset. There was some very interesting legislation that actually just passed in the Isle of Man very recently, where they're looking at how can data become an actual thing that is tradable and governed, which now with having all of those LLMs that can crunch through all of the data that you want, it actually becomes very interesting. What can you do with the data that you have or you create, and what's the best way to actually make sure that A, you don't give it away and just throw it at the internet, but how can you structure it? And yeah,
3: so just quickly on the data point, you just sort of sparked something for me. So I had three different clients yesterday say to me, have you seen this news article about the Claude code prompts where you can get access to all live hedge fund data flow? So we don't need to go to Preqin or any of the other firms anymore. And at the same time I got that, I had to do this panel at this COO summit, and about five people asked the same question of what's going to make us have the edge and generate more alpha than our competition if we're all using the same data. It's a really, the data is such an important point here.
5: Back in the day, data management and data used to be perceived as a bit of an administrative task, almost like that one messy cupboard that you never wanted to go into and tidy up, and only to find out that you've got 10 of the same toothbrush, but you never knew. So data was very much perceived as a bit of a pain in that regard, and a bit of an operational overhead in order to, you know, we have to fulfill some sort of nebulous requirement that says we have to have data management in place. But what data management really is a matter of saying you have to have some awareness of what information you're holding, and don't let people touch it who shouldn't be, and don't let, you know, don't leak it. And what I've perceived over the last few years is that it's gone from being very much an administrative overhead into, well, actually, this information is at least telling me what I've got. So it's, you know, that's and you can do some retrospective analysis, you know, back in the data warehousing days, for example, which is of interest. But suddenly, the point of it being an asset is actually now you can run this amazing AI onto it and you can do some predictive stuff. So it's very much an asset. It's very much sold. You buy data all the time. It's very marketable. So if you've got it tidy and you know what you've got and it's all up to date, etc., it becomes very valuable. So yes, it is very much an asset. It can be a liability if you've got wrong data, or if the wrong people are accessing it. That is of huge importance nowadays. That is your, you know, your defense.
2: Yeah, and data is the core of it and differentiate it. There's going to be more and more global data that can be used, and how you differentiate your hedge fund from another hedge fund, it will be your own data, and it'll be the use of that data. If you look at traditional data science, you have your data engineers, which will construct your data in a certain way that's of value

0: even internally, the compliance, the rules, the customer service, who's investing it, all these different sources of information you have, even your investors, your investor types, all that information will come in and it will empower the company as a whole. And that's how the workforce is going to change, because they're all going to become data scientists.
1: And then that absolutely leads into how important people will be. And my experience is all around design, and everyone now thinks that, oh, well, Claude design and nano banana and whatever else can design all these amazing things. So why do we need designers anymore when the tools can do amazing things? And it's exactly the same argument where if everyone is using the same general knowledge, then you get exactly the same identikit, nothing creative. And AI, like all of those LLMs, are obviously not creative, because there is, it's, that's where the whole human, the interesting thing that humans bring is the thought and the understanding of what is it that you're trying to create, whether that's with data or on a marketing piece of a post for LinkedIn. You need to understand who are you creating something for, and what do they actually need?
2: Now, of course, the assumption that everyone is capable of becoming, in effect, a fourth industrial revolution era data scientist, or is able to bring their creative faculties to bear on work processes. Well, Dr. Stu certainly hopes that this is something that our education system perhaps can be used to develop and marshal, because if not, goodness sake, think how dystopic that outcome will be. But I'm going to pass this over to George and then Nada.
3: Yeah, on the data side, I do agree with you guys, but there's a couple of points I disagree with. The first one I agree with is that we are the only race that can be creative. Right, AI is only going to show us stuff that we've already created. Although we've kind of slipped into that as a human race, because I'm sure there's at least 9 Batman films now. and Batman Begins and Spider-Man Begins and all of these sort of starting point ones. But I think from the data side, that the roles that we will come into, they will definitely be around data research, data scientists, etc. But it's going to be so much focused on supervision. I think that AI really comes into the play for hedge funds and PE firms, which is my area of expertise, in personalizing the data. You know, we've been automating investor reports for the last 5 to 10 years now. Now there's portals, but the personalization to the investors is what's really helping people move forward with that, I think. My view on how this is going to benefit actually the younger generations and us, I'm putting myself and Declan maybe into this bracket, the older generations who hopefully are feeling slightly more secure because we've already made it and written books and all kinds of stuff. I just get to race cars because I have too much time on hand. But I think it will create a forced work-life balance for people.
2: The Caterham is not a car, it's a death trap. Carry
3: it's
2: on.
3: It's an aluminium coffin.
2: Okay.
3: Apparently. But I think it will force us back into a proper work-life balance again, because there's no point in sitting doing emails late until night, getting not enough sleep to then wake up early and underperform the next morning because you're tired. Whereas now the AI is going to summarize the emails. I mean, some of you are probably doing that already. So I think the younger generation are going to have more time to be strategic and creative, to your point.
2: Lily.
1: Just on the whole thing of having more time, there's actually some very interesting trends that giving like people having all those tools means that because you feel like you can produce so much more, people want to do more. And then you end up in a very vicious cycle where actually it's exactly the opposite from, oh, well, here is the workload that I used to do, so now I can take 2-3 hours extra off, where people are actually just sitting down and trying to do a lot more because there is the perceived feeling of being productive, even though technically the more people use a tool, the less they start actually properly monitoring what the output is. So you feel like you're being productive, but it's more and more garbage being spilled out, and then you receive an email.

0: email where you don't even need to read anything more than the first three words, and it's obvious that someone didn't even read what ChatGPT or Claude actually spelled out.
1: So there's two things. One with regards to jobs that are within corporations at the minute. You know, there always will have to be a human in the loop, and any kind of AI or any technology must cover off the ethical points of fairness, privacy, transparency, explainability, accountability. And there needs to be some form of policy in place and some form of way of enforcing that policy and ensuring that you have appropriate audit trail around that. So that's on the internal within, you know, how many jobs are we going to maintain? But actually outside of that, what it is actually also enabling, and I wish the education system does actually focus a bit more on this, is it allows for more entrepreneurs, because you no longer need to have a large workforce. You can lean on some of these tools when you're starting out. Back in the day, when you'd start a business, you'd need an office, bricks and mortar. Nowadays, that office is a website. The shop front is the website. You can work from home. That was proven, you know, in recent memory. And now you also have the tools that previously weren't available to you. So I think there is amazing opportunity for the younger generations.
2: That's a great point. Someone working a team of 10, traditionally before cloud, it was so time consuming, so complicated to set up a business. And there's more and more regulations, more and more complicated. But now you're getting these software as a service. You're getting all these services where quite quickly you can build up the fundamentals. You can create so many, the basics of a business, literally within a couple of days, which would have taken weeks, if not months. And that's when you're just going to advance more. But I think, like, a funny idea, one of the challenges we have to be aware of, you have the employee at the end of the day or the end of the week. He has to give a report to his boss. He has 10 points. He puts it into an LM, creates it into a big report for me. He gets a 20-page report from his 10 points. His boss gets the report. He goes, I don't have time to read it. Convert it back down to 10 points. And then he reads it as 10 points. So we could end up creating processes and over-engineering things that we don't need. But fundamentally, it comes down to trust. We have to trust what comes out of the system. We have to make sure, like, for example, we talk about advancements in speed. What if somebody's pension goes wrong? You can't blame the AI, you can't blame an LLM. Ultimately, somebody's going to have to say, it went wrong because of this. And this very explainable AI is going to be a key part of it also.
3: Yeah, I think trust is really important here. And I think to one of the points you made earlier, there's a sort of complacency angle where some people are testing it and playing with it so much, they just stop reading it to check. Mm. Which is why this human in the loop saying and supervisory controls are really important. And I think to your point, Declan, one of the things that just resonated to me was the whole SMCR, you know, the sort of regime of responsibility. And it's exactly the same with cloud providers 10, 15 years ago. The cloud provider is a data processor, but the company's still the controller of the data. It's your responsibility. The only other sort of analogy I wanted to just give quickly was to your point about making sure that the entrepreneurs and the young generations are ambitious. I don't know if you ever read the article where schools said to get rid of AI at the beginning, they would only mark homework if someone used a pen. And a child, I think it was City of London Boys School or Girls School, but somewhere under corporate, he basically programmed ChatGPT to teach a 3D printer and sellotaped a pen to it. So it wrote the document and he got punished. Whereas I was saying to my mother, who's a teacher in the other sexist school, I can't remember which one it was around, but she was like, oh, you should get a prize for that. It's absolutely, so entrepreneurial.
4: Yeah, absolutely.
3: It just resonated with me when I said that.
5: Wow. Lily, I know you wanted to say something.
0: Oh, just on the whole thing of observability and especially setting up a business and how easy it is, even more so if specifically we look at coding and all of the agents and the fact that you can go and, as we were talking just before, about creating a website that used to take, I don't know, weeks, maybe like nearly a month. Now you can do in a couple of hours, and you don't even need a laptop, like you can do it from your phone. But then most people don't actually even check what is being created, and does it make sense? Is it in any way going to actually be usable? And also, what would happen if tomorrow all of the LLM services become so expensive that you need to actually have a human to go back to writing code, when you or like whoever created it has zero idea of what's there, why is it there, why are there 27 layers of abstraction that make no sense, and also how does it actually work, and never mind thinking about what's the interface like and why are things organized in the way that they are and anything like that.
1: You know, AI, I think, is an amazing tool. It's been around for way longer than, you know, we've been terming it AI. It's an amazing tool. It can be a bit worrisome as well. I get that, as with any kind of new thing. But it is motivated differently. You know, the human motivation is very different to a machine, and that's an element that a machine doesn't have, certainly not until it's sentient, but I don't think that's going to happen, and it is a tool. It is incredibly important. I think it is incredibly useful, but much like the internet, it is net benefit, but there are issues there, and it can cause some problems. So sensible approach to adoption of AI, use of AI, what AI you use, and how that is at the very least regulated within any institution is of great importance. And I think all power to the kids who are printing pens and handing in that sort of homework. I think that's fantastic.
4: At the same time, there are some commentators who are suggesting that AI is already sentient. Then again, there are plenty of people who think that human consciousness is an entirely mechanical thing, which Dr. Stu thinks is absolute tosh. On which note, we're going to take a breather for a few minutes now, a pause, if you will, to our emissions, which we really do need to do if we're going to avoid Ecogeddon, unless you happen to think that climate change is almost a hoax and that the Earth is not flat, which we all know it is, as we know that our reptilian masters are there somewhere, keeping a beady eye on us. And whilst you put that in your pipes and smoke it, Gong have come out with a lovely, bright spark of an album, just released, called Bright Spirit. We did play a track from it in our last edition, but this time we're going to go back to 1992, and hear, in a sense, violin, not guitar, not wind instrument, not synthesizer-driven gong. It's Graham Clark on the violin here. This is the title track from Shapeshifter.
6: Gong. I'm on the planet Gong.
7: Hello there, this is a message from David. You owe somebody some money and they want it back. I suggest if you want to keep your legs in the place they are now, you pay the money. Goodbye, David, and hopefully we don't have to come across each other in the future.

0: Hoorah! As they will shout next May Day in Red Square, the East Wing, and certain reform circles if Ukraine continues to be sold down the river, like Republican Spain in the 30s. But let's hope that the tide over there really has turned. In any case, that was Gong from their from their 1992 album, Shapeshifter, which was just one in a huge series of wonderful releases from Gong themselves or by Gong themselves. And if you're into that sort of thing, go to the Planet Gong website, run by the formidable Johnny Green, a cornucopia of music releases, poetry, broadcast recordings, publications, and all manner of things Gong. 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If you are a US taxpayer, we can accept donations in dollars, and it's probably tax deductible there too. We're not quite at the stage of accepting Bitcoin, ETH, altcoins, poo-poo coins, or whatever you're calling all the others these days. Think of supporting us, because it really is worthwhile. Meanwhile, I remain Dr. Stu, your host, and this is the Naked Short Club on Resonance. And we sure as heck need poetry, and where else to look? But, let's hear from Kate Kotem-Nomeroff, longtime stalwart of the Naked Short Club, who enjoys no small renown for her work as an artist, photographer, designer, and director, as well as magazine publisher. And she's expert at translating identity into coherent narrative and visual systems. She's founder of Creative Strategy and Brand Building Consultants, Temnomeroff, with two capital F's at the end. So, Kate, what are we going to hear this time?
1: Good evening, Dr. Stu. Today I am going to read a very short piece about the childhood of Queen Victoria, written by my great-grandfather in 1915, which is more than 100 years ago. And my great-grandfather was the publisher of this magazine where this story is written. And his name is Apollo Темномеров. 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
0: Absolutely beautiful, Kate. Just beautiful. Please come back for more. Speaking of more, that's what we need of the delicious Never Enough products of our sponsors, made of Ponzi beer. The brew that froths like the mouths of unapologetic Brexiteers and the Send Them Back Brigade, of advocates for the annexation of the West Bank, of those who would bomb other people's lives back to the Dark Ages, of those who cry and howl and cosplay in their kafirs for Hamas and Hezbollah and Houthis, and who wept for Khomeini, but stayed silent when Iran's murderous regime killed tens of thousands of its own people and have kept intersectionally stum about Sudan's Darfur genocide and the Uyghur one in Xinjiang, or most telling of all, the femicide in Afghanistan, which has more than incidentally reintroduced chattel slavery into its criminal code. Now let's continue our conversation. The world is a mess, but as Oscar Wilde might have put it, we still look up from our gutters and see the stars, or like Diogenes, see the sun if that conquering Macedonian youth, Dulharnain, the two-horned one, would just step aside. So let's continue. Lily, the human element with all this AI.
2: Well, everyone keeps on thinking that, oh, we are just going to throw AI and more tools at everything and have agents talking to agents for a lot of the time. But with the everything that we've spoken about so far around observability and understanding what is AI actually doing, the importance of creating the interface, and I would argue more the entire experience of how is that actually achieved, becomes even a lot more important, because there is a lot of people are saying now how, oh, well, everything that we're going to be consuming is just going to be a chat, like a prompt box, which is absolutely amazing if you know exactly what you're looking for and you understand the data that you are using the tool on, and you are very specific, well, or at least hopefully have an idea of what a correct answer would be. But most people don't do that. And that's where actually understanding what people need and what you can, what, how are they going to consume whatever information they're presented with, and whether that information is the central thing that they need to do, or it's just an auxiliary something that's going to be helpful, but doesn't need to be in your face, becomes so much more important, especially when one can create things so quickly and then put them in front of lots of people and probably make quite bad mistakes, potentially.
0: Now, Nada, do you want to pick up on that and extend it? And also, you know, clearly this is going to have an effect on team dynamics and how people actually work with one another as opposed to simply interact with the AI. Please.
3: Yeah, absolutely. So, you know, understanding the needs of any kind of organization or person is probably the most important thing, actually. So just picking up on that, that's usually that should actually be the main driver, actually. Is there a need for this technology, any technology, regardless of whether it's AI or anything else? Is it needed? And usually it goes back, as I said, to those three things of whether or not it's going to provide you with growth opportunities. Say, for example, you can now analyze a certain area and you can say, well, there are opportunities over here that haven't been previously looked at, or it gives you certain efficiencies that allows you to grow. Say, for example, an onboarding process for, I don't know, a client is only worth it when it's above a certain threshold. You can then make that a lot easier with lots of different ways and keep that audit trail accordingly. Or, you know, there is the legal requirement of it. So, you know, that's usually why things happen. But again, you know, there is the other one, which is, you know, more personal one, which is, you know, keeping up with your peers and having almost the bragging rights of having, you know, I've been one of the early adopters of AI within my organization. And the way I've seen that it's pretty much like any other change that I've seen in reality. Most people don't like the idea. Immediate hate of it. No way, no way, no way. Because of the threat, or perceived threat, because what drives a human being is ultimately keeping a roof over their head, keeping a roof over the heads of their loved ones, etc., which are all very normal and noble things. Yeah, an AI, you know, doesn't get sick. An AI agent doesn't have these kind of drivers. It has no empathy, etc., etc. So, you know, after that kind of initial reaction, what I've always seen is, well, you know, demystify what happens next and saying, look, this is what it actually means in practical terms, and these are the benefits that you possibly see. And sometimes, you know, where there aren't, you know, immediate and obvious benefits to the person, say, for example, yes, that entire role is being automated, having an understanding of the new technology, knowing how to implement it, knowing how to work that environment is a skill in and of itself. Back to, you know, you have to kind of learn it, otherwise you will end up being sort of left behind.
4: Yeah, I think I've had the pleasure of being on both sides. I spent 18 years at HSBC, where I was trying to implement change, and I spent 8 years working with vendors trying to go to firms like HSBC and introduce change. And taking the human element into it, it's always trying to solve a pain. So there should be some pain that needs to be resolved. It needs to be immediate. It needs to be something that needs to be resolved right now. Maybe a firm is in regulatory breach, or maybe for cost. But there has to be an urgency. There has to be an economic buyer who's willing to spend the money, and there has to be some champions who want to carry it through, and that's on both sides. So that's very much of a human element. I guess where it gets complicated is where within a large organization, where it's a pain for one person, maybe somebody at a board who wants to cut costs. For somebody else, maybe the employee, it's not a pain because they want to keep their jobs. So then there's going to be a conflict. So by introducing these technologies to solve that particular pain, people are going to have different agendas within the organization. And I guess a lot of that is going to come down to transparency. And then these are all human elements, not technology, having transparency, having a clear role, making sure everybody in the organization and the vendor that you're bringing your technology in, everybody has their clear roles, very clear what's expected from them. And it's not just introducing this technology, it's how's it going to affect the workload? How's it going to affect interacting with different functions? I mentioned briefly before, but traditionally everybody's within silos. Research did research, compliance just did compliance, risk just did risk, trading just did trading, operation did. But more and more, it's becoming seamless and autonomous, and everybody needs to know everything quickly and straight away. So there has to be kind of this collegiate approach. Otherwise, implementations of technology won't work.
5: I think as a race, we just have a natural inquisitive feeling towards tech. I mean, I remember when I first started out, there were no graphical interfaces. Mm-hmm. And my friends and I all thought we were going to lose our jobs, because if people had pictures on their monitors and a mouse, then why would they need us? And actually, we tripled our requirement because everyone suddenly had accessible desktops. I remember my dad came home and he had a Volvo that had a turbo gauge on it. No one had turbos. Now, loads of people have a turbo. I mean, it's a natural process of what we're going to have. And I think with AI, you know, well, let me roll back a little. In COVID, everyone had access all of a sudden to Dropbox, Box.com, Google Drive, OneDrive. No one really thought about that before because they didn't need it. And then we needed it. It's technology, and the amount to spend on marketing makes us feel like we need it, but also the accessibility to it. Everyone has AI on their phone. When I developed email on mobile phones for my company in 1996, I almost got fired because the board members suddenly had to do email 24 hours a day. And now we all have email 24 hours a day, personally and corporate.
0: Yeah, so how many of us go back to work if we do even have a weekend on a Monday and suddenly feel like we've been shot full of arrows because our inboxes are so full? It's extraordinary. Lily.
2: Just very quickly on people getting fired because AI is doing a lot of their jobs. There was a very interesting company that, customer service got agents and people, but normal calls went from 9 minutes to an average of 4 minutes per agent. And instead of them going and basically saying, well, we can fire over half of our people, they said, well, you can have the additional 45 minutes an hour as breaks during the day for their customer service agents. And suddenly everyone's job satisfaction became extremely, extraordinarily high. But also all of their customers became even happier because people were very happy to serve them and to help them. And it was just a massive win-win for everyone without spending any more money.
0: Nada.
3: I think the biggest resistance to any kind of change or new technology is entirely down to the fear of the unknown. And once that is resolved, say, this is what's going to happen after X, Y, and Z, I think that's a big kind of watershed moment.
0: Excellent. And look, this has been a really enjoyable show. And Dr. Stu would like to thank each of you. Great guests, Nada Baker of Babel, Lily Vidinova of Waldo, George Ralph of RFA, Declan Shee of One Blackwater, and listeners, don't forget his book, Disruptive Innovation in Financial Services. And, well, special thanks to Kate Coe Temnomeroff of Temnomeroff, and to Master Engineer Chris Dixon. In parting, let's take another pint of the delicious brew of our sponsors. Made of Ponzi beer! The jar of hoppy joy that asks why have so many mainstream parties across Europe, including the UK, ceded so much of the argument about national identity, race and gender to the extreme right? Is it because a certain set of masks worn for expediency's sake and even fashion's sake have fallen away, and at heart even the mainstream of our societies has quietly and all along held those vile discriminatory views at the expense of women, people of the Global South, members of certain faiths? And look, why are authorities continuing to by and large tolerate across so much of Europe the open and violent anti-Semitism that we see all over the place? This is the canary in our coal mine, close to falling off its perch. But as we python-like might declare, no dead parrots here. And now, as we leave you with the sounds of Carrie Grace, whom Dr. Stu looks forward to seeing at PsychFest on Friday, with the title track of her brilliant 2021 album, Lady of Turquoise, listeners, just remember, till the next time, that doing as you'd be done by and loving kindness are all that really matter. The rest is just commentary.

0: 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I hope you're enjoying your Monday. If you want to continue enjoying your Monday, then stay tuned. Art Monthly is next. However, if you're not listening now, but you're listening then who knows what's coming next, because it's a repeat, isn't it? Good night.
1: Hello, this is...
2: All right, I'm live on air. I'm in New York again. That's not a bad thing, by any stretch of the imagination.

0: A Slice of Lemon by Molly Nilsson. Joseph Keckler.
1: Hi there.
0: Hello. Thanks for having me over.
1: Thanks for coming.
0: It's nice to be here in sunny, sunny Williamsburg.
1: Well, this is actually the Broadway Triangle.
0: Oh.
1: Which borders Williamsburg.
0: Okay. Yeah. And what's the significance of this area?
1: I'll come back to that in a little while.
0: Oh, wow. Okay. But we are, just to paint the picture, you live right next to a subway line, which you might be able to hear in the background.
1: An elevated train. Yes, exactly. An
0: elevated train.
1: It's the JMZ train. Yeah.
0: That's the JMZ. Mm-hmm. We're drinking some very strong coffee. There's a reindeer next to us.
1: Yes, and a little owl.
0: A little owl. We're speaking, it is daytime, but we're still speaking by candlelight.
1: Yes, we are.
0: And that's an important thing to know about you.
1: I'll tell you, you want me to read a little bit about the Broadway Triangle?
0: Yeah.
1: Okay. Decades under the elevated J train in the Broadway Triangle region of Brooklyn may pass by like one long holiday weekend. That is to say, quickly, though I know I've spent innumerable hours peering through my front window, which looks out on Broadway, a shadowed thoroughfare where shops were famously looted during the 1977 blackout. Now, I might come back to more of that later, but it's just a little taste. You know, I wasn't here in 1977, but...
0: Wow. Okay, well, that's a bit on the Broadway Triangle. Oh, your wonderful neighborhood. You know who was around in 1977? Moondog.

0: Stamping Ground by Moondog. This is your stamping ground.
1: It is the Broadway Triangle. That's true.
0: I'm sorry I called it Williamsburg.
1: Oh, that's fine. It's kind of East Williamsburg.
0: East Williamsburg. It's kind of. Okay.
1: Well, it's right on the border of East Williamsburg and Bed-Stuy and Bushwick. But if you say any of those, they connote something different. You know, they're not what you would imagine. So I always just say, I live under the J train. And then lately I've been trying, I live in the Broadway Triangle, and barely anybody knows what that is. Mm. But then, and then sometimes people pretend to, and maybe occasionally somebody does.
0: And that's why I've got you on the show today, to promote the Broadway Triangle.
1: I don't really want it to be promoted. I would prefer to keep it a secret, but yeah, this is just something. I think I wrote it as a grant proposal one afternoon because I didn't have any other ideas, and the thing was due. So I thought I'll just write about my neighborhood, and then it, you know. So there's the tidbits of that. So to give you another little bit, my own experiences in the Triangle range from the unnerving to the whimsical. I've looked down the barrel of a gun at 9 a.m., had my front door removed by thieves with power tools, and watched an upstairs neighbor dangle outside my bedroom window as she cartoonishly shimmied down a rope of tied-together bedsheets. One Halloween, I came home to find another neighbor had smashed in the front door to the building. Surrounded by broken glass, he spoke to me, for the first time and desperately, hoping I could rescue him from two police officers who held each of his arms. Dressed head to toe as a bedbug, I stepped forward gingerly, happy to help, but uncertain as to how. "Please," he howled, tears streaming down his face. My male companion for the evening, costumed as Louise Bourgeois, peeked over my shoulder and watched as they dragged the neighbor away.
0: Wow. I mean, and I believe it all.
1: Yeah, that's true.
0: It's an eventful...
1: It's an eventful place.
0: To live in, specifically this apartment.
1: This apartment, yeah. And I say, you know, the Broadway Triangle for me is like the Bermuda Triangle, a nether region that radiates mystery and threat, a zone that has elevated certain nights of my life to the level of lore, a vortex where my time has disappeared. So that's, you know, I'm trying to build my mythology, you know, trying to self-mythologize. And part of that is that I'm living in the Broadway Triangle.

stripper in the booth, and Eddie Bedder on the line. You got an East Coast

0: Joseph, that was won by you.
1: That's true.
0: Believer.
1: Believer. Yeah.
0: That came out recently, really recently.
1: Yeah, that's and I'll probably put out another version of that relatively soon. But that is one that I produced myself. Mm. You know, mostly in this very apartment. And yeah, then it was mixed by a guy named Patrick Derivaz, who is not in this apartment, but yeah, that's a song that I, that I released that has been part of recent performances and
0: yeah,
1: so on.
0: Brilliant. What was the recent performance?
1: Well, that was part of a performance that was. I didn't write it for that this piece, but it was the Met Museum commissioned me last year to do a piece called "A Good Night in the Trauma Garden," and I had about maybe six songs in there. Interwoven was a narrative portrait of somebody, and yeah, so that's the opening song for that piece. But it travels. It, you know, it has its own life, its own identity, which is.
0: And how do you perform it live? Do you, because there's piano in it, which I believe you played in the recording, but do you play the piano live? Well,
1: there's actually not piano in that version that we just heard.
0: Yes, this is, I'm ruining the plot here, because that was a version that you showed me before we started recording.
1: Yeah, so there's no piano in that. There's just strings and a lot of vocal stuff, vocal percussion. And
0: so how do you do that live? Do you do the
1: I have samples. I mean, basically, I'm on tour a lot solo, so then I use a track and I do certain things live, or I might loop things, and yeah, that's and then I have a couple of microphones that I'm using, but also sometimes I'm doing it with a drummer, Kevin Shea, or if I'm with a fuller band, then we do a whole band version. So it's never, ever changing.
0: That's wonderful.
1: Scenario.
0: Yeah. Just, yeah, you can do it, whoever's available.
1: Exactly.
0: If it's just you, it can be done.
1: I'm available.
0: Fantastic. Yeah. And this was something that was a little more... you don't just have one sound. You're a singer, of course. That was you singing in the recording, but you also sing in a more operatic way as well. You're a classically trained singer. Is that fair to say?
1: It's true.
0: Rumors. I'm not here to spread rumors. Because there's, I mean, I've got one particular. There's one particular recording. Perhaps I'll just play that and then to give an idea.
1: Sure.
0: This is Der Tod und das Mädchen.
1: But das Mädchen isn't gonna... It's just Der Tod.
0: Oh.
1: This time.
2: You are up against German history. It isn't good.

0: Thank you. Thank you.
1: Thank you. Thank you. This is from, I mean, that was obviously a wonderful vocal performance. It's Schubert, is it?
2: Yeah, that's Schubert. That's a song I sing a lot. Yeah.
1: And this was, so this was just Der Tod.
2: Occasionally I'll do the maiden part, but a lot of times I just stick to death.
1: When you perform this song, but also
2: when I perform this song live, I'm sort of making the audience into the maiden, or and I'm casting them. They don't know that, but and then I have a construct a little story, and then I sing as death. But yeah, so it's a twist.
1: Yeah, that's great. So just death.
2: Just death. Yeah.
1: That's wonderful. And this was from a film by John Moran that you made with John Moran. Would you say you made it together or you were in it?
2: I would say John was the author of that film, but we wrote some songs together and he incorporated some of my material, and we conceived the kind of the premise together. Yeah.
1: And it's called Für Joseph.
2: Yeah.
1: And it's on YouTube. I highly recommend you should all listen to it. It was made in 2023.
2: In Dresden, yeah.
1: In Dresden, where John resides, the composer John Moran.
2: And John is how we know each other.
1: Yeah.
2: We met through John, I think. So, John's a great, great and fascinating composer.
1: He's our
2: friend.
1: Yeah,
2: too.
1: He's our friend. Yeah. And I hope, let's make sure he listens to this. Thanks for being our friend, John.
2: Yes.
1: Thanks for introducing us.
2: And he's done many. Yeah, check out the film and many of John's other works. And maybe we're going to even listen to another little thing, possibly.
1: I certainly hope so. Let's should we just do it right now, because that is, I believe it's. I feel like it's another texture of what you do as well. This is Joseph's hallway song, in brackets, crawl space.
2: Yeah. Yeah, and this was, I was in a crawl space with my friend Kasia, and we made a little loop, and then John took that and composed around it, and then, you know, I made up some lyrics and sang them something, but yeah.
1: Mm. And loops, John, kind of wrote them. John works with loops. That's
2: not part, he not, doesn't really work with loops, but
1: damn it, he's going to listen.
2: Well,
1: to this,
2: you know what? Knows. No, he does. He does. But it's in a complex way.
1: Yes.
2: I mean, he often has recurring. Yes.
1: The spoken vocal part might do an exact repeat, but what's happening around it might change.
2: Yeah. So John does work with loops, but in my view, in a more sophisticated way than some, including me, tend to.
1: If you say he works with loops, you assume it's someone that just plays a little guitar.

0: experiencing a woman you thought was dead being alive, and you're trying to make sense of it, and you can't. That's like a first time experience of watching. And you could watch it again, and it's a great film. But for that, you're kind of suspended in this divine confusion. And the first time I saw John, he came out onto stage and was seemed like he was having some sort of meltdown and laughing, and he seemed sort of stoned and was talking to his performance partner, who we believed was somewhere off stage, and it was very awkward and intense. And only later in the performance, once his partner came out and this began in a more formal way, only later, when he repeated that very same monologue and had kind of revealed his technique, did you realize that he had been lip-syncing to his own voice and even moving at the same time as like this sound score, in a very highly choreographed way. So he'd been doing something very virtuosic that you thought was live, but it wasn't. So anyway, then he did it again, but there was music playing and other things going on and overlapping stuff. So, that is...
1: it's brilliant. I think that's an amazing description. Let's hear the hallway song.
0: Just hold on. I was just in John's studio listening to some spooky music and looking at spooky photos. What about you? Yeah. No, it's been fun. Well, John says he's got an aria that he's gonna... Well, I was thinking I'm gonna go up these stairs. They are also spooky. Well, yeah, I'm just okay.

0: Okay, ghosts, get ready.
1: I don't know how high they go up. Can you hear that? Somebody is playing a violin. Okay.

0: pretty, yeah.
1: And you wrote that? Well, this is, yeah.
0: I would say, no, I think I would say John wrote that as a musical piece, but he sampled a loop that Cassia Levine and I wrote created, and I also wrote the lyrics. So mm-hmm. I was the lyricist mm-hmm. and the sample, yeah.
1: The sample and the performer.
0: It's a collaboration, but John wrote the melody, I do believe, and mm-hmm. the, you know, all the other kind of orchestrated it.
1: It's lovely.
0: Yeah.
1: And the talking about the violin before the violin comes in is nice. Like the,
0: mm-hmm.
1: I feel like it's a film and we just listen to it over the radio, but I feel like it's, there's not much more, it's beautiful what's happening in the film, but it's not like it's revealing everything that you can't see much more. It's mainly you wandering through the stairway.
0: Uh-huh. Right.
1: And it's kicking off outside.
0: Yeah, there's a honk fest.
1: Some people might think that we've added in a kind of New York soundscape backing track to go underneath this.
0: It's true. I like recording here, and sometimes the train goes by and it's, you can try to, oh, here it comes. Right on cue.
1: Right on cue.
0: But yeah, sometimes there are just great sounds. I don't like soundproofing. I like, you know, I think it, you know, get what you can.
1: Yeah.
0: Yeah.
1: Yeah, that's where we are. That's
0: where we are.
1: That's what's happening around us.
0: Yeah. So in that Believer song, like there's a part where there's this like child shouting or something that was just in the background of a vocal take, and I just like pumped it up.
1: Oh, that's great. It was just there.
0: It's just there for the taking.
1: That's brilliant. Here's Herbert the Saddening Clown, but also by John Moran.
2: Ladies and gentlemen, show me one place on the entire face of this planet where you can see for only one thin dime, one tiny tenth of a dollar, Herbert the Saddening Clown!
3: I feel. Is this all right? Hello? Great.

0: Well, how about that? That's from 1993. Point Music. And from the album Meet the Locusts.
1: I think that was his pop album.
0: Beautiful.
1: It's a lovely song.
0: What have you got there?
1: Here's just, I'll read a little bit of this piece called Holidays in Limbo, which takes place in this apartment, which I think we've kind of conjured. So there was a time where I used to have, all my friends would come over on my birthday, and they loved my birthday, but it would always be kind of chaotic, and they would sort of misbehave, and I felt kind of terrorize me on my birthday. But one year I was away for my birthday, and then we all got together on Thanksgiving instead. And so there's a kind of cast of characters here, and people talk about family dysfunction, and this is sort of chosen family dysfunction. So I'll just start. I'm just going to start in the middle, and you'll just have to imagine what happened before. Millie took but one honorary bite of salad before descending slowly to the floor and crawling down the hall on all fours, becoming creature, and planted herself near the door, where she remained for 2 hours, teasing her hair and muttering about suicide. "If I do it, it won't be your fault," she assured me when I tiptoed over to check on her. I found this statement most alarming, since every other day of the week she left me voicemails insisting her impending suicide would definitely be my fault. The one-off guests began excusing themselves, stepping over us on their way out. "I don't think she'll do it," whispered Sam, the resident expert who manned a suicide hotline, as she cleared her plate and announced a round of karaoke. Sam's first number was from an old Starbucks commercial, a 30-second jingle that became a smoky hedonist anthem in her clutches. "Time flies by, I never get a minute, gonna treat myself, no, she sang. I coaxed Millie into hazarding Big Spender, the only song to which she knew all the words, though she seemed to have forgotten them too. "Hey, Big Spender," she said at the wrong moment and softly, as though reading a distantly familiar name carved on a tree. She then fell back to the floor with a thud and sank into a deep unconsciousness until Finn rang the doorbell 45 minutes later. "I'm here, kittens," he announced through the intercom. At the sound of his bass baritone, Millie arose and tore out the front door to the stairwell, a maenad heeding the Dionysian call. "Take off your goddamn clothes," she demanded from the top of the stairs, "or you can't come in." Reincarnated as a pornographer Cerberus, Millie now guarded the gate to our holiday in Limbo. Finn was all too ready to meet her challenge. As departing guests of various neighbors from above wriggled past him with leftover casserole, he stripped vigorously under flickering fluorescence at the foot of the stairs. He finally entered the apartment, ruddied and sweating, head held high, wearing only boots. "Daddy needs a drink." For a while after that, we all had what I would call a nice time. Millie tried to comfort us youngsters about our futures and the uncertain political situation. "You babies don't know. We've had terrible presidents in the past. When I was a teenager, I was going to assassinate Lyndon B. Johnson, then kill myself," she revealed, adding, "but it didn't work out," as though it were an errand she hadn't gotten around to one afternoon. Shortly after this period of relative calm, unfortunately, our night took a darker turn. Finn suspected Millie had a demon inside that needed to be exorcised. I pled with him, if a demon is there, it has rent control, perhaps a deed. No convincing, Daddy. Millie moved reluctantly as he bent her body in different positions, in a high-stakes yoga of the soul, before the two of them disappeared into the bathroom for a private ritual. When they reemerged, Finn was weeping, and Millie was some strange version of Chipper. "He's gotta take a shit, uh-huh," she said. Chasing each utterance with the same hollow chuckle, she repeated this phrase over and over, as though she and Finn were a classic comedy duo, and this their celebrated catchphrase. "He's gotta take a shit, uh-huh." And each time she said it, Finn wept more furiously. I guess that was their act. Finally, Finn left. Eventually, all of us, including myself, would flee my apartment just to get Millie to vacate. Cassandra would end up crying, too, over the ruined holiday. And Millie would end up sending her flowers in the morning. "Sorry for the Thanksgiving, darling. For now, we just needed to get out of there." And Millie didn't even have to go home. In fact, she was on her way to another party.

0: Lydia Lunch and Clint Ruin Serpentine. And while that was happening, I was getting papped by the train. If you sit this time of day on this seat in your apartment, when the train goes past, the sun reflects off the windows and you feel like there's loads of cameras taking pictures of you, which is nice.
1: Yeah.
0: Not least because it reminded me that the only time I've ever been papped was when sitting with you on Oxford Street in London, when you were in town doing a show at the Moth Club. We were sitting outside having a coffee and a guy recognizes you and asks to take your picture.
1: That's true. And that was nice because I feel like I've performed in London so rarely. So it's nice to be recognized there.
0: It was wonderful.
1: So,
0: And that was by Lydia Lunch, who you know Lydia Lunch
1: quite well,
0: and you've collaborated.
1: Lydia and I have gone a lot of places together. Australia, the Rust Belt, Florida, and. Maybe a few, even a bowling alley in Ohio. So,
0: Does it get much better?
1: And people were bowling.
0: You performed there.
1: We performed there
0: while people were bowling.
1: Yes. So that, but you know, we've also, you know, we also, you know, performed at Mona in Tasmania and like the Melbourne Recital Center, and then you know, bowling alley in Ohio. So that's. We've run the gamut, but I've known Lydia for a few years. You were asking me about her before this.
0: Oh,
1: and,
0: yeah.
1: We've even started doing some... We did an Easter special, actually, recently here in town, and we've just started singing more together, which is fun, and... You wanted to play this clip.
0: We've got a little clip, an exclusive clip.
1: Yeah, so, yeah.
0: Let's go.
1: Let's go.

0: You know, baby, I've had just about enough of everything but you.
1: The drinks, the drugs, and the rest of the things you used to do.
0: Okay, now don't be ridiculous. I'm talking

Food. Are you talking about me? I mean, it doesn't matter. I must confess, I'm dreaming of your kiss, the bourbon on your lips. I mean, some things are just impossible to resist. You know what I mean, baby? I think it's pretty clear.

0: I really don't think you have a choice now, baby. I mean, I really don't. Why would you? I mean, you're right here where you belong, and now.
1: Well.
2: That's what we're going to play.
1: It's just a teaser. It's not really mixed or any. I meant redo the vocals, but it's called Backwater. And the instrumental is something that was an out, you know, something that was never developed for Lydia's album Smoke in the Shadows. You know, she has many modes. She was kind of architect of no wave and New York in the late 70s, and also, you know, was a key figure in spoken word in this. Well, in all over the world, and but she also has this kind of jazz noir mode that she works in, and so Smoke in the Shadows was one of her jazz noir albums, and this was a track that she never wrote anything for, and so we were sitting around one night, and then we were talking about it. And we're talking about ideas, and she had the idea for this song, and so she kind of wrote it, and I wrote some of my lines, and you know, we recorded it at her apartment, and now we'll mix it and put it out, I suppose.
2: So yeah, stay tuned for that one.
1: There's no
2: set release date, but it's coming out at some point.
1: It'll come out, yeah. So
2: just trust the process.
1: Trust the process. Song of the summer.
2: That's great. And as you say, you performed live with Lydia Lunch, the legendary Lydia Lunch, and with this unbelievable set of locations that you've performed in. And we were just saying, when you performed in London, when the time where you... A guy recognizes you on the street and asks to take your photo. On that trip visit, that was the most. I've just found it amazing, the list of locations that you toured in on that particular tour last year or the year before it. Last, I think. Where was it? It was.
1: Well, this sort of makes sense. I think I was in Savannah, then Knoxville, then the Azores. Then London, then Vigo, Spain, which is, you know, and I've done, that's always how it is with me.
2: That's one, I mean, that's just a lovely set of locations, isn't it? I mean, London's the odd one out for being a sort of a normal, obvious tour date. And maybe Knoxville as well, but I feel like the rest of them is just, that's just a lovely set of places to go.
1: It is a lovely set, and I feel like that's how my tours have, there's been no... there's been no geographical logic to a lot of my tours, but maybe a poetry, you know, and maybe some sort of quality or theme. Yeah.
2: You sent me, just before the show, you sent me this track, Navigator Vinyl Mix 1.
1: Oh, right. Okay.
2: Should we play a bit of that?
1: Sure.
2: Do you want to say anything about it before?
3: Up the stairs.

0: have something here. Feared what that meant. Patch of rough air, or final descent. Trapped in one body, trapped in one life. There's a map you can't study. It's a map of the night. Trapped in one body, trapped in one life. There's a map you can't study. It's a map of the night. Trapped in one body, trapped in one life. There's a map you can't study. It's a map of the night.
1: So what was that?
2: That's a song called Navigator that was also, that was recorded at the Met Museum, and I'm going to release at some point a vinyl of songs that were from that performance.
1: Yeah. Beautiful. And so there's a lot to look forward to in terms of record releases coming from you. There's this record and some songs with Lydia Lunch.
2: And a studio album that is in development too.
1: So there's loads to look forward to. And you've got some live performances coming up as well?
2: I do. I have in New York. I'd love to come to London. And
1: you're welcome anytime.
2: Thank you. In New York, I'll be at TVI on May 31st. And I'll have a band with me, and I'll be doing kind of a performance piece, some of the material from the Met. So I'll be doing that. And then also I'll have other people on the bill. Genre is Death, Sylvia Black, Alex Tatarsky, Suburban Speed. So it's quite a full night.
1: I feel like this has been a very clear kind of portrait of all the things that you do. We've got these songs, these records that you release with wonderful songs which aren't sort of genre specific, and you or context specific, and you go from your more operatic into your more like songwriting world, and you collaborate with all of these amazing legendary artists and in experimental theater and film, and you're a writer. We heard some of your writing. I mean, this has been great. We've covered it all.
2: What a life.
1: And I bet there's loads of other things as well that haven't even been covered.
2: Of course. But best left to the imagination. Some things.
1: Some things. We can't tell. We can't talk about absolutely everything that's ever happened to you, because there's just not enough.
2: Or that will.
1: Or that will. It's not for us to know. Joseph Koeckler, thank you so much.
2: Thank you so much, Clint.
1: For being on The Clint Show. And I've had a wonderful time here. Here is, to play us out, live from your apartment, Orchestral Maneuvers in the Dark.
2: One, two, three, four.

Sí que le osalito lanzo nostalgia un poco na cazia ves nos son cato pon cato FM yes you are listening to nostalgia un poco on Resonance 104.4 FM, and you just heard from 1973 Luambo Makiadi and the orchestra Tout Puissant OK Jazz with the very wonderful song Nakobala Ata Mbwa, composition of band leader Franco. Two sides of a 7-inch single on Editions Populaire, transcribed by none other than myself. So the song itself, Nakobala Ata Mbwa, translates as I would even marry a dog. And in the finest of Luambo's traditions, not only did the song get banned, but it actually, there's two ways to interpret the lyrics to this song. One is a guy crying in desperation. Whatever he does, nothing works for him. And he can't find a girlfriend, basically. Poor bloke. And he's saying, I'll even marry a dog if I get the opportunity. On the other hand, it could also be interpreted as the scorn of a woman. So, or a man, I suppose, but the scorn of a woman saying, I'd even marry a dog. I'd rather marry a dog than marry you. So there you go, a little brief explanation. Oh, and the song was also, after it got banned, it was re-recorded with different lyrics and entitled Yeah, which means him. Right, we are now going to go from Kinshasa 1973 back to Brussels circa 1965-66, possibly 68, not that far. These tracks are earlier. And I want to introduce you to the second volume of a recently released CD called Belgicans, Natango ya Covadia. And Covadia was a record label which operated in Brussels, and it launched the careers of several bands, actually. Now, these guys, so after independence, you had a whole load of what were then considered to be the next generation of elite Congolese, or even the first generation, packed off to universities in Belgium. And when they got there, they found, as students usually do, besides their studies, they had a bit of free time on their hands, and they would have dances and stuff, and, well, there was no live music. And so the students decided to teach themselves to play and form some orchestras. And I want to give you two tracks taken from the second volume of the Belgicans CD. Very, very interesting, and well worth picking up if you are so inclined. I will tell you as for why. Because these guys, they were called Belgicans, Belgian Africans, basically. And they had, as the success of these bands grew, back home in what was then Congo, they gained real prominence and even influenced orchestras such as Tabula's African Fiesta Nationale, etc., etc. So they made an impact back home. But anyway, I'm going to give you two songs. The first is the orchestra Los Nicolos with a wonderful short piece called Guaracha Fredo, and then the second is the orchestra Afro Negro with a song called Palado Palado, which means please, please, on voyage, Darius.

Excellent. There you go. Two tracks from the Belgicans Natangoya Corvadia CD, released by Editions Corvadia of Brussels. Actually, it's both CD and vinyl issue. If you're interested, that's the second volume. The first is just as good. Everything's transcribed from the original Editions Corvadia 45s. In reverse order, you just heard the Orchestra Afro Negro with the bolero Palado Palado or Please Please, and we began with Los Nicolos Guaracha Fredo. Los Nicolos, very prolific band featuring stars such as Max Mongali, Tony Boquetto, Zizi Zanga, Zatho, a whole bunch of guys who would make a huge impact on the Congolese music scene of the mid-late 1960s. Right, moving on, I'm now going to give you three tracks from another recently released work. This time it's Dr. Nico Kasandawa Mikala even, and the Orchestra African Fiesta Sukisa. Now, this is from a 3-LP set issued on the Planet Ilunga label, and it's distributed in the UK by Honest John's Records. So if you're interested, you can either order it online, or better still, go along and give Honest John's down in Portobello a bit of business. Free CD set, free LP set, as I said, with a formidable booklet containing lots and lots of rare photographs of Nico and the band at work and at play, as well as biographies of some of the great musicians involved in Fiesta Sukisa. Right, you are going to hear three tracks. The first is called A La Savana, and it's a pachanga. The second you are going to hear is called Mobali Nakobala, or I Will Marry a Man, the man I will marry even. And the third is called Masanga, which means many times. The third track features Kasanda with his Hawaiian guitar, amongst many other things. All three tracks are great. I highly recommend the triple album set, and there's only 500 in existence. So enjoy. Envoy.

wonderful, wonderful, love it. There you go, Cassandro and Mikolai, three songs in reverse order. You just heard Mansanga, preceded by Mobalina Coballa, and we began the selection with Alla Savana. All three compositions of Nico, Cassandro and Mikolai, and all three taken from the stunning triple LP on Editions Planet Ilunga label. And it's called Dr. Nico Present African Fiesta Sukisa 1966 to 1974. If you want to get hold of a copy, you can find it online via Planet Ilunga website, or better still, go along and buy it from Honest John's down on Portobello Road. That is, of course, if you're listening in the London area. Right, so moving on, I'm going to go from 1969-70-ish to 1971, and I want to dedicate these next two songs to my my wonderful listener Vienangay Edo Nakatia Kilbon, and I know that he has a thing for the orchestra Grand Marquis Arts, and so I'm going to give you two sides of a 7-inch issued on Edition Marquis Arts from 1971, both tracks recently restored by myself. The first is called Mbanda Velela. Now, Mbanda means town, and Velela is the town of Velela. However, it's also using a folklore of the Basingombe region, and I think if my understanding is correct from what the little Lingala I know, Dalienst is singing about Simon Kimbangu and the father of the Kimbanguist religion. And what more can I say other than, well, if you want to find out more about that, Vita Kimpa and Simon Kimbangu, have a look around on the internet. So then the second song you'll hear is a composition of Camille Lokombe, the great vocalist who's still knocking around today, part of the Odemba All-Stars based in Brussels, and it's called Rosa. I was going to give you a whole bunch of stuff about both of these guys, but I think let's let Edo enjoy his tunes

Ah, yes, yes, yes. There you go. The Orchestral Grand Marquisades for my good friend Edo. You just heard Rosa, composition of Lo Combe, preceded by Banda Velela, composition of Jan Tessa d'Alienst. Now, Edo is listening in. Thank you so much, Papa. And he texted me to say that actually what Banda Velela means is it's a clean city. But it, rather than clean city, it actually means a clean heart. Someone with a clean, pure heart who can go to heaven. Not unlike me. Or possibly Darius. Anyway, moving on, I want to go from 1971, back one year to 1970, and give you three tracks of Kwame Munsi, taken from his LP, the one LP the guy released on Editions Ngoma, called Kwame Apari. On this LP, he works with Manu Dibango, Grand Kale, and others, and I'm going to give you three tracks. First is called Sekele Ya Ndako, which means secret of the house. And Kwame's secret in this song is that he likes to drink Primus, a very popular beer. And then the second song you'll hear is a wonderful jerk called Popcorn Akisasa. And then the third song is a zebola called Kota Omona Temptation, or Tentacion, and it means enter and see temptation. Darius, envoyer.

Fantastic. There you go. Kwame Munsi, Kwame Apadi from 1973 tracks. Kota Omona Tentacion, Popcorn at Kinshasa and Sekele Andako. Right, not too much time left. So, Orchestra Baba National from 1976. Rework of a folklore song, which I know as Kamulanga, called Maja Aba Mpamba number 2. Envoyé. Irasema

0: Good afternoon. You're listening to The London Ear on Resonance 104.4 FM. My name is Ben Thompson. Delighted to welcome back into the studio Mr. Matt Thorne, who, if you listened to last week's show, you will know exactly what to expect from him, though I'm sure he'll have some surprises. If you didn't listen to next week's show, maybe listen to this like watching the second film in a series of films that has two films in it and then watching the first. I think that's the
1: duology.
0: A duology, exactly. You've got an ology. Well done.
2: Matt, does it have to be a duology? Yeah.
0: Oh, no, a duology. That came out wrong. Matt is here to talk about his fantastic book, Famous Ego, Envy and Ambition in Pop, Rock and Hip Hop. And last week we covered the three of his, well, they were a series of like double team moments when people come into contact with each other, perhaps briefly or perhaps over a creative project, and Matt follows the spiralling consequences of these events. So we're starting, it's funny because it's the start of another show, but it's almost like we're going back to the beginning, because in pop and rock terms, as Cliff Richard calls it, pop rock, Chuck Berry is the beginning, but we're sort of in a kind of American Graffiti moment where we look at the beginning again, aren't we? And it's a encounter, sort of extended encounter, between the very male mythologies of Chuck Berry and Keith Richards. And can you give me a little introduction to what's going to happen?
2: Yeah, sure. So, I mean, so a lot of, for me, you know, growing up listening to music in the 1980s, a lot of the music and the films of the 1980s were reviving the 50s, which was really strange. So when, you know, I mean, I think it's strange for anyone, I'm not unique in this, I think anyone, if they think back to the 1980s, you know, films like Back to the Future or even something like Blue Velvet, you know, it had a very strong kind of 50s, resonance, even though it was set in the 80s.
0: Are you old enough for Happy Days on TV?
2: Happy Days, yeah, absolutely. Certainly the repeats of Happy Days, yeah, that was very much, you know, there. And American Graffiti, obviously, as you said. And I really remember having a strong, you know, sense of Chuck Berry being in the culture, but being weirdly in the culture. You know, the fact that he was in this odd film called National Lampoon's Class Reunion, where he shows up and sings My Ding-a-Ling. You know, I remember listening to the Hell Hell Rock and Roll soundtrack and trying to sort of get my head around it, and also to sort of work out why he's more important than somebody like George Thorogood and the Destroyers, or anything. You know, I mean, you know,
0: the Inmates.
2: You know what I mean? Yeah, exactly. You know, it's really hard to sort of understand. But so this particular chapter in the book is the only one that includes fiction. You know, so the book is primarily non-fiction, but I wanted to compare Hell Hell Rock and Roll and the recording of Hell Hell Rock and Roll, which was the film that Keith Richards made with Chuck Berry to kind of give him a bit like earlier last week we were talking about Sinatra and Presley and giving back lost time. This was a similar sort of thing. So Keith Richards felt, as did lots of people, Lou Reed said it as well, that Chuck Berry didn't have the band he needed. He didn't have the kind of high-level production values that the Stones had, and it was very unfair. I mean, this is all noble on Keith Richards' part, you know, that one of the originators was not being given the respect he deserved. But unfortunately,
0: it's also a little bit performative, isn't it? Well, yeah. I don't mean that pejoratively, but it's like, look at me, you might think that I just ripped everyone off, but in fact I care about the originator, so I'm going to be...
2: Yeah, and also, you know, the Stones were going through a period where Mick Jagger was going off and doing his solo stuff, and he, you know, and they were kind of turning their back on the Chuck Berry influence, so there was definitely something in him.
0: And to bring in our weekly analogy with the comedy of Stuart Lee, it's like Stuart Lee releasing a triple CD live of Ted Chippington.
2: Yes.
0: With the Chuck Berry of alternative
2: long
0: comedy.
2: With liner notes, you know, explaining, you know... Is the Stuart Lee kind of reference? Is this to pay him back for including me in his act? Because
0: it was right that you were included in his act.
2: I didn't want to thank him. So this particular combination in this chapter. So there's an account of what was happening, you know, sort of in the mainstream, if you will, with the kind of reclaiming of Chuck Berry, but. When I sort of looked into it and started digging into Chuck Berry recordings, I found out that he was famous for showing up at wherever he'd been booked without a band. He was very much have guitar, will travel. And then he just wanted people to get him, the manager, just get a band, get any backing band. Everyone knows how to play Chuck Berry, you know, songs. Just get them to play. And in fact, he even did this in the middle of the recording of Hell Rock and Roll. He went off and played a really cheap show and blew out his voice. And, you know, and Keith Richards was really, you know, horrified. But I really felt that was part of what Chuck Berry is. You know, it is the kind of Marky Smith side of him where he just, you know, if it's me and whoever the band is, it's Chuck Berry.
0: Granny and Bongo.
2: Yeah. But I mean, it could be anybody, you know, not just his five grannies. You know, so he
0: probably would have been on some occasions. I've not seen that video and I'm happy that I haven't.
2: So, what I wanted to do was, you know, so I had a look, rather, and I've discovered this incredible recording, live recording of Chuck Berry from Canada in 1987. And every bit of dialogue in this recording was amazing. And it was like something out of a short story. And I just thought, well, I really want to use all of that dialogue and create a story and a chapter around that dialogue. But I also felt that I needed a kind of context to it, because I don't really like those books that sort of go, you know, Bruce Springsteen entered the studio. He was angry. Tonight was going to be.
0: Yeah,
2: you know.
0: I hate that.
2: So I wanted to sort of parody that a little bit. And so I've got this chapter about a 16-year-old who goes to see Chuck Berry in Canada and what it's like being the person in the audience who has Sweet Little 16 sung to her when you're 16. And the kind of like the potentially kind of horrifying side of that. And to sort of compare that with the more kind of polished version that Keith Richards was presenting. So, it's an unusual part of the book. Not many people have picked up on it so far, but it, for me...
0: That's funny when you do something outrageous and people just accept it.
2: Yeah,
0: it's normal. You want to go,
2: is this real?
0: On.
2: Yeah.
0: It's a bit like Paul Morley's Yoko Ono book. No review I've read has mentioned the fact that there are like 57 chapters and they're all abstract nouns. It's like, if it was me, that I would mention
2: first.
0: Yeah. But I really enjoy this fictional bit because in a way, this 16-year-old Canadian girl is you, because you in your teenage years, you had to process what the reality of Chuck Berry was as it came at you in your teenage years and make sense of it. And she has to do the same thing.
2: I do like your interpretation there, but it does underplay the masses of research I did of interviewing Canadian people of that age at that time. Genuinely, you know, this book is, you know, there's a reason it took 6 years. So, you know, it's always going to be partly me, but all of the background to this chapter came out is real. You know,
0: well, it's very authentic. It's not like one of those auto-fiction things where it's about a, you know, a slightly bored literature professor mysteriously with the same name as you. It's
2: no,
0: not like that.
2: No. It's a fully created.
0: Yeah, fully. It's a fully interactive.
2: Canada in the late 80s.
0: Yeah, it's like you there. You can almost smell the whatever it is you use
2: syrup.
0: In ice hockey. The maple syrup. Can smell the maple syrup. Exactly. Mark Carney would recognise it.
2: So this particular track, it is Chuck Berry playing Sweet Little 16 at that festival, the Pine and Rose Festival, which was cancelled the year after because of all the bad things Chuck Berry did at the festival.
0: Just that,
2: that was it. That, he ended the festival forever.
0: Oh, my God. All right, they can't wait to hear it. And then we won't go straight on. We'll talk into the next.
2: Sure. Track.
1: No ad-libbing now. Let's just play this song. You never know what I'm gonna do. I don't rehearse. See, I depend on the fellas knowing Chuck Berry songs. It's simple. Anybody can play Chuck Berry songs. And so the guys are so free and they feel so loose like a bucket of juice. I said no ad-libbing, and I mean it. You know, I'll fire you right off stage. I mean that, brother. No ad libbing. Is that okay? All right. I'm serious. I'm 60 years old. I mean business. I came out here to rock and entertain. I don't want no foolishness.

0: Was that all right?
1: Yeah!
0: Is our piano player, is he all right?
1: Yeah!
0: Is the drummer all right?
1: Yeah!
0: The bass man all right?
1: Yeah!
0: Y'all all right?
2: I love the way he's saying that they're all right, and you feel like he's going to fire him if anyone says no. That reminds me of that infamous, I've never actually watched it because it just seemed too grim, that video of Brownies when Marky Smith sacked the fool, or there was a fight on stage that, and everyone used to talk about that in harsh times, and the music actually sounded quite fool-esque. So if, let's not say this isn't going to happen, if a Hollywood movie is made of your book, the 16-year-old girl that you created as a fictional, not even as a device, as a fictional entity, she will be in that audience listening to that very performance and responding to it.
3: Yeah, so, I mean, he does single out some people in the audience, so there is a degree of kind of imagination there, but, you know, but it is based on reality. I mean, it's, you know, I mean, all of those films that have come out with the Springsteen film and the, you know, the Dylan film from last year. I mean, it is the 100th anniversary of Chuck Berry this year. And I know Morgan Freeman's got some things planned, but I imagine they're probably going to be more conventional. I mean, it's that side of a musician that is just forgotten, you know, that he, I mean, this is not all necessarily, you know, a nice side to him. I mean, one of the people I interviewed for the book about playing with Chuck Berry had some things to say about him that I couldn't say on air.
2: He uses a word you're not saying, even on Resonance.
3: Even the Resonance listeners. But, you know, I mean, so nobody's saying that Chuck Berry is a nice man.
2: Okay. got that one straight. And let's, quickly move.
3: Yes.
2: This is going to be the much more polished version.
3: Yeah, so exactly. So the same year, I mean, what I just think is interesting, you made the full connection. Could you imagine what would have happened if Marky Smith suddenly had the best musicians in the world backing him? This is the equivalent, you know, or supposed best, you know, and which sounds better?
2: Mouse or Mars? Or, something like that. And the song we're going to hear from that.
3: Oh, sorry, it's Little Queenie.
2: Little Queenie.

0: The line "she's too cute to be a minute over 17 has not lasted well in the Epstein era, but I guess at the time it was probably
1: just as bad.
0: Oh yeah, there's no moral. There's not a moral sliding scale, is there? It was bad when it was happening, and no one was doing anything about it. Now let's leave this world of oral and aesthetic confusion and complexity and move to Tina Turner.
1: Well, you know, yeah, what a world she had to live in. You know, I mean, the extraordinary depravity of Ike Turner, and I mentioned in the book some of the sort of terrible things he made her do, like covering Alice Cooper's Only Women Bleed, you know, songs like Humpty
0: Dumpty.
1: That's
0: not, I don't think that's the worst thing.
1: Well, no, yeah, I mean, you know, beat her with you know, shoe trees, put lit cigarettes up her nostrils. I mean, it was absolutely awful, you know. His housekeeper said that he was obsessed with Satan and that he was, truly, truly demonic man who later went on tour with the Gorillaz.
0: Yes. Yeah, there's nothing more to add there. What we're going to hear now is what was at the time that it came out. I remember very clearly, and it's kind of like what you said, I guess different generationally, what you said about Chuck Berry trying to make sense of it. I was trying to make sense of David Bowie in the early 80s.
1: Me too.
0: Like 14 or 15 year old. And I'd bought the album Stage thinking, that would be a good way in. You know, it was £3 on the market or something. And I didn't like it. In fact, I thought it was terrible. And but this song I liked. So I thought all the things people are telling me about how important David Bowie is and what a great figure he is, I think I can hear them in this song. But it's not, you know, a song that was particularly acclaimed at the time, is it? It's the song Cat People.
1: Yeah, so this is in fact, well, it's Tina Turner covering Cat People. And one of the things that was happening at the time was that Tina Turner was, you know, had kind of, she'd been rediscovered, but she definitely felt that David Bowie was part of the kind of the help with that, because he got all the record label people to go and watch her perform when she played live. And this is a live recording. The thing is that the actual song that she chose to cover on one of her own albums was 1984, you know, which was a bizarre choice. And I think, you know, from Diamond Dogs. And I think she only did it because it was 1984.
0: And she wanted to seem up, if not futuristic, at least up to date.
1: Yeah, exactly. But she did some other Bowie songs live, but didn't record them. So this is one of them, Cat People, as you said, Putting Out Fire, a live recording from the 1980, from a 1983 European tour.
0: And the song was, it was a Nastasia, not very good Nastasia Kinsey film, wasn't it, the song?
1: Yes, well, yeah, so it was, then later reclaimed for Inglourious Basterds, and, you know, I mean, there's famously two versions, one that's on Bowie's album, the other version that was written for that soundtrack, and that the other version is the one that's gone on to have an afterlife and been covered by Danzig and Marilyn Manson and all kinds of other people.
0: Oh, okay, I didn't know that. Well, let us hear, but I've not heard Tina's version either, so let's start with that.

Well, that fades out quick, doesn't it? That's fascinating. My favourite, I think, of all the things you've brought in so far in terms of me not having heard it before and how enjoyable it was. I love the way she's old Tina in the vocals.

0: still struggle with it a little bit aesthetically, but you can hear her doing it and you can hear the effort involved.
1: I think it sort of goes backwards as well, though, because it goes back to Acid Queen, you know, like, because Acid Queen sounds a bit like gasoline, yeah, literally the way she's singing it. Yeah, you know, I mean, it's a sort of fascinating era, because on one hand, she's drawn towards terrible people like Rod Stewart.
0: Well, it's funny that she has the choice. She kind of keeps them both on the she's got the, what's the phrase, she's got a plate, she's spinning two plates, yeah, she's spinning, yeah, Rod Stewart and David Bowie as possible mentors, isn't she?
1: Yeah, and she plays with the Stones, and you know, in their kind of grimmest, weirdest period, and so she then comes on and plays this sort of odd Rod Stewart cover called Foolish Behaviour, which is about Rod wanting to kill his wife and all her friends that he said he wrote because he was taking too much cocaine at the time. And I mean, that's in his autobiography. Yeah. It's not a point of question.
0: That's an interpretation.
1: But so she would sing this song with a noose on stage, you know. And one of the things I think is interesting about Tina Turner is that in this period, she's quite close to being a kind of goth figure, you know. One of her assistants, Eddie Armani, was friends with, I think, Susie and the Banshees, and you know, and there was this sort of,
0: so when she was in London, she was hanging out,
1: exactly, she was hanging out with the kind of the nascent goth scene.
0: But also in terms of what you'd said about Ike, you know, it kind of makes sense.
1: Yeah. And you know, it's that kind of, I mean, I'm you know, we talked about histories and counter histories, and I try and steer clear of the kind of like, oh, what if this had happened type, you know, games, because I think what we've got is so interesting. However, having said that, when you were talking earlier about trying to find your way into Bowie Records at the time, you know, that I definitely had the same experience, and I kind of feel like some of the, I mean, everybody I think agrees that a lot of the singles or soundtrack work he was putting out around that time, you know, Absolute Beginners, This Is Not America, and obviously Cat People, points towards a kind of potential darker, gothier sort of album, and it's that sort of odd mix between very pop, very commercial stuff, and the kind of more underground stuff that they both had done previously.
0: Well, with Tina, the early part of that song really sounds like Johnny Cash covering Nine Inch Nails. It has the same.
1: Yeah, I know what you mean. Yeah, I mean but the significant thing here, and what I get to in the chapter, is that everybody around David Bowie, or not everybody, but at least some of the people around David Bowie, didn't understand what Tina Turner was bringing to him. And in fact, one of his producers said that working with Tina Turner debased David Bowie, which just seems like the most extraordinary, awful thing to say.
0: I mean, people
1: say.
0: Do really show who they are by the things they say, don't they?
1: It's funny that. So, you know, when they came together to do a cover for a not very well-loved David Bowie album called Tonight, it was...
0: I have no positive... like not even the neuro moment of positivity attached to that album. So I want to play the song to see if you can.
1: I mean, I'm not, you know, I'm not making a defense for Tonight, except for the fact that it's better than Never Let Me Down. Some people think it's better than Let's Dance. It's interesting, but I would say that it's more kind of a curate's eye. I mean, I like Loving the Alien, but this particular song, what's interesting about this,
0: Private Life is Your Own Affair, mate.
1: So what this particular song is a cover of an Iggy Pop song. It's the title track of the album, it's Tonight. But I, you know, what was interesting was that when David Bowie and Tina Turner did it together, in the studio, they kind of minimized Tina's voice. She later reclaimed the song when she did the Tina live show. It's a massive part of that performance. And they also performed it live together. But the people around her, Bowie, was, and some of the great writers, Chris O'Leary, some of the great writers on Bowie, have said that that he had a failure of nerve in not presenting the original version, which was, you know, about a man singing to his girlfriend who's a junkie who's dying, and taking that element out of the song and turning it into an upbeat pop song. I think it was, you know, a sign of Bowie's maturity here. And he said that, you know, the darker side of the song was very much Iggy's thing. And when he was presenting it to Tina Turner, he saw a chance to reinvent it. And it's interesting that the people around him couldn't really see what he was doing at that stage. This isn't one I love, but I think it's a fascinating example.
0: Yeah, I'm looking forward to it, given what we know from, well, not salacious rumour, just pop star knowledge of what might have gone on between David and Tina, and indeed between David and Iggy. So that just leaves

Diggy and Tina as the unfinished side of the triangle. It's hard to believe that triangle wouldn't have been finished at some point, but who are we to say? Anyway, yeah, approaching this with some misgivings. So be strong, everybody.

0: when the loping cod reggae beat that you seem to insist upon came in, I was concerned about the way that was going, and the steel drums as well. And yet, I really enjoyed that. She's holding back in the sort of duetting role there, isn't she? She's not giving it the full Tina.
1: I mean, it's interesting. You sort of see these as kind of producer records, really, can't you? I mean, it's like, I mean, and not necessarily in a good way. You know, they've got the people in the studio and they're doing whatever they want. I mean, it doesn't sound like David Bowie was particularly on top of that recording. It sort of sounds like they did it and went away, and then this is what they were presented with afterwards.
0: It was quite a little drummer boy, I suppose. It was quite, if Sinatra had had a slight off day, he might have turned that in.
1: I really don't know where you're going with that.
0: I mean, you know, just turned up at the office, had a late night at the casino, I'll do it.
1: Yeah, oh, I see, yes, no, absolutely, yeah. That's.
0: But I did like it. Mm. Now, I suppose when you look at Tina Turner's, what she did is that obviously she had to reclaim agency over her life, and in order to reclaim agency over her career, she kind of had to write off some of the absolutely amazing music she made in the first half of her life. But given that she signed away all the publishing, I guess in business terms, that decision made some sense.
1: Yeah, I mean, for me, the really sad thing and astonishing thing was she stopped writing songs. I mean, it's so much so that we don't even think of Tina Turner as a lyricist in general, but she wrote some amazing songs.
0: Well, the one when I naively imagined that I might have some musical input to this show, the one I was going to bring, but I thought, what's the point? I played it on the show before. It's, I'm pretty sure it must be her composition. It's an I Can Tina one, and it's You Got What You Wanted, Now You Don't Want What You Got.
1: Yeah, I mean, Nutbus City Limits, one of hers. There's one, and some of the credits are sort of muddled, because there's one that, you know, all came from her, because it's about a trumpet player that she knew as a child called Bootsy Whitelaw, which is amazing.
0: Yeah, I don't know that song. I'm going to have to try that one
1: out. Chopper, which is a motorbike anthem, and one called...
0: in a way, foreshadowing her 18th rebirth as in Mad Max.
1: Yeah. But there was also Kay Got Laid, Joe Got Paid, which I had to go and find out whether they were allowed to perform this, because he told her that, you know, it was unsuitable, wouldn't be able to get on the airwaves. So he was telling everyone that it meant that Laid meant drunk, which didn't really change the overall
0: still
1: message.
0: Still not good, is it? Song.
1: But, you know, but she was a lyricist who wrote a number of really interesting songs that she had to completely walk away from when she left Ike.
0: I guess when you're talking about people having agency over their careers and their lives, one half of the next pairing is kind of the ultimate in certainly projecting agency and presumably having it. And the idea of Madonna in the New York version of the London clubs in which Tina was hanging out with Susie and the Banshees, if she was, and Madonna was in the New York version, wasn't she?
1: Yeah, absolutely. So one of the themes of the book is looking at the kind of the backstory to a lot of this and how these sort of interactions happened. And the starting point for the next pairing, Madonna and Tupac, is not perhaps where you might expect. You know, we end up with the thing that everybody knows, or most people know, that they were going to record a duet together. Well, they did record a duet together that is on YouTube but wasn't officially released. Tupac was replaced by Michelle Endege Ocello. But the very beginning of their interaction was around a film called Nothing But Trouble, which is a sort of famously disliked, almost kind of cursed film directed by Dan Aykroyd. It's got... He plays a pair of giant babies. He plays a 100-year-old judge. The star is Chevy Chase. It's a really, truly bizarre comedy. But Dan Aykroyd is often admired for is his ability with soundtracks. You know, that he has, I mean, obviously we've probably got problems with the Blues Brothers. We've probably got problems with a lot of the things.
0: Do you think Dan Aykroyd's the one making those choices?
1: Yeah, absolutely. He's a true musical obsessive. You know, he was the one who I mean, that's why these films that he made, the soundtrack is often fascinating. And the soundtrack for Nothing But Trouble is significant because it was, well, the film itself features Tupac's debut. You know, he appears in it as the Digital Underground. The Digital Underground appear in the film as themselves, which is strange enough. They're put on trial.
0: Are they found guilty?
1: I think they're allowed to let go. They're allowed to go free, rather. You know, so it's sort of showing that that Chevy Chase is the true villain, and that the judge is shown. I think they're there primarily to show that the judge, played by Dan Aykroyd, is not racist. So he lets Digital Underground go and sends Chuck Berry to be killed by a roller coaster.
0: It's like your whole book's coming together film.
1: Yeah. This is what I wondered, whether this was the starting point for Madonna sort of finding out and knowing about Tupac, because she had a song for the soundtrack for Nothing But Trouble called Get Over, which she didn't perform herself. She gave it to a protege called Nick Scotti. She recorded the song for her greatest hits, The Immaculate Collection, decided not to release the song herself, but to give it to the protege instead, and then gave it to this sort of cursed film. And I just wondered whether it was the first time Madonna laid eyes on Tupac would be watching this film. I mean, because, I don't know, if you're that famous, you give your song, you know, a song that you've written to a film, do you still want to watch the film, or do you ignore it completely? Are you invited to the premiere? Do you have it on VHS?
0: I guess they would invite her to the premiere, because they're going to want Madonna at the premiere, aren't they?
1: I mean, I think we'd probably know if she went, but I do think that she...
0: You're trying to get a meet-cute out of this.
1: No, I'm just sort of wondering if that's where
0: I mean, there must be one.
1: Yeah, I mean, you know, where she first became aware of him, you know, that if you, as I say, with these musicians, when they're giving them their, you know, as famous as she is and appearing in so many films, and I go into some of the films in the book, nevertheless, do you not still feel, if you've written a song and it's your protege, that you want to see how it works in a film? And there's that. So she would have watched it and seen this. But also, what I think is really interesting in terms of how rock and hip hop may have developed is that the song that she wrote isn't that dissimilar sonically to the song performed by Digital Underground with Tupac in the film. So it's kind of a kind of connection between the two. One very kind of pure pop song of that era and what that sounded like, and the other one is you know, the beginning of the Digital Underground, which I love Digital Underground. They're one of my favorite hip hop bands of all time, and I think they're vastly underrated. Shock G in particular, who was a favorite of Prince's. You know, and sometimes Digital Underground are dismissed as the band that introduced Tupac to the world, rather than being an incredible band in their own right that happened to have Tupac in their ranks for a while.

0: It's just the same old song.
1: Things where people announce themselves with a verse. That's always very nice. So we're going to leave in a minute the star-crossed lovers. We're not going to go into the sort of quite extremely dark denouement of the Madonna and Tupac story, but there was one a bit that really fascinated me in the book was when you talk about sort of, I guess there's always artifacts in these situations, aren't there, that you're poring over, and one of the artifacts is the quite infamous kind of love letter that Tupac wrote to Madonna, very heartrending, from prison, and which was put up for sale, I think, on the internet. And you'd sort of say, you know, I can't pretend I haven't seen this, but I almost wish I hadn't. Perhaps we shouldn't have been able to see this because it was a private thing. And as someone that takes creative sustenance from so much detail, I wondered if that was quite a rare thing for you to think, oh, I slightly wish I hadn't seen that.
2: Well, it's all to do with public and private, isn't it? So, I mean, I do talk a little bit about that. I also talk about the difference between how Madonna talks about her time with Tupac, you know, the fact that she uses a photograph of him in her show, and the fact that other rappers sometimes talk about Madonna and Tupac, Snoop Dogg, most famously. But there is also that public evidence where we can kind of see the underside of it. So one of the focal points of the chapter is Madonna's appearance on the David Letterman show, where David Letterman had been being absolutely, I know it's supposed to be funny, but, you know, and I don't mean to lack a sense of humour about this, but he treated Madonna pretty terribly.
1: He really does come out of that very bad. It's fascinating, yeah, that bit, yeah, but he really doesn't come out of that well at all.
2: I mean, you know, it was a different time, it's a different culture, but, you know, I mean, like,
1: in the history of old white men, it's not a proud moment, is it, that?
2: You know, that all the women that were in that writer's room included people like, alongside the women, people like Louis C.K. I've just said it was a really frat boy atmosphere. You know, it really wasn't a place to...
1: It was too frat boy for Louis C.K.
2: No, he loved it. It was the women who were in the room that didn't enjoy it. But and all the people who were interviewed about that David Letterman show say that Madonna made the big sin of not approving what she wanted to do with them. So she had been with Tupac that day. She said that he'd got her riled up, they were stoned, and she went into the performance, and she thought it was going to be a joke, so she thought she'd sort of talk to them about the fact that she would swear on air and they'd keep bleeping it, and they didn't do that, and the stuff she said, David Letterman didn't treat it as funny and responded with real shock and horror. But that's the kind of the kind of public record that we have of that era.
1: So now we're going to come to what I suppose really is like the theme song of your book, if it was a TV series. And I wonder how it's felt over the past few weeks to know that the theme song of your book was written by a man being attacked in public by your own Prime Minister, to whom I'm sure you are loyal.
2: Yes. So this was, as you know, I teach creative writing at Royal Holloway, University of London, and one of the things I always tell my students, I could just have one. They get bored, they just say, no, he's back again. Can we be talking with someone else? No, sorry. I always teach this singular student that a novel or any, you know, any work of prose usually has a title at the beginning, the one that you start off with, and then the real title reveals itself in the writing process. And then if you're unlucky and that doesn't happen, then it's pushed on you by the publisher or agent at the end. In this particular instance, the starting title for this book was When Stars Collide, which is a Prince song. And midway through the process, I kind of started to think that made it sound a bit like a kind of special on Channel 5, and looked for...
1: Well, you say that like it's a bad thing.
2: No, I mean, you know, I was happy with it, but my wife and agent, Leslie Thorne, she read the book and she said, oh, it really should be called Famous. You know, that's what, you know, the is the sort of abiding theme. So I hadn't even really thought about that until this point, but it was clear that everybody in the book was famous, and the pairings that aren't in the book are people that fell out, or people who are slightly less famous. And then I went back and reworked the book and did a whole lot of boosting up of that theme and sort of focusing in on that to really bring it together. So having said all that, I had written this chapter beforehand ahead of time, and it did all turn around the song Famous by Kanye West, or Ye as he's now known, from The Life of Pablo. And it's the song famously that he wrote about Taylor Swift. And in the book, I talk about the telephone conversation or you know, sort of media conversation, team, whatever it was, a Teams meeting, a Zoom meeting, whatever it was, where, I think it's called telephone conversation, where Ye and Rick Rubin are sitting around and they phone, he phones Taylor Swift and he asks her if she, A, if she's okay with the song called Famous, where he talks about her, and B, whether she's prepared to release it via her social media.
1: Wow. What did you think about that?
2: So, I mean, some people have pulled me up on this because they think that it was because I say in the book that it's, I don't think it's a wholly bad thing. I mean, there aren't many...
1: Well, it's not a wholly bad thing. The song...
2: To approach someone and ask if you can use... You know, if I was writing a song about you, for example...
1: I don't want that ever to happen.
2: Yeah, but say I was, right? Would you prefer that I just released it and then you heard it on the radio one day and you were
1: no,
2: like...
1: No, but I guess it's the action of ringing someone up in that kind of... in a sort of... It's not public, but you know it could become public. Way it seems a little bit Russell Brand and
2: oh sure, no, there's loads of negative, you know, loads of negative qualities to what actually happened. But I'm just saying that I think, as alongside all those terrible negative things, and also of course the later releasing of that recording, which changes everything. But I'm saying at some point initially, before all the terrible things happened, approaching someone and saying,
1: I'm going to do this.
2: Yeah. You know, do you like it and will you release it? Seems to me quite an unusual, noble thing to do with what is essentially a diss track. I mean, it's not, you couldn't imagine, you know, Nas phoning up Jay-Z and saying, you know, is this all okay by you? Or even Tupac, you know, so...
1: I mean, there's an element, it seems like there's a bullying element. If I wrote a song, which I'm not going to say, Matt Thorne is a big fat poo, and I rang you up and said, Matt, I've written a song called Matt Thorne is a big fat poo.
2: Yeah.
1: Will you release it on your social media?
2: Yeah.
1: How would that go?
2: Well, see, the thing is that she doesn't perceive it as a big fat poo. She's like, she's worried that it is going to be a song called Is a Big Fat Poo, or it's going to be misogynistic or abusive. Yeah. And instead of which... She finds it, you know, it's not as bad as she thought. She thinks it's going to be okay, you know, because all he's saying in the song, which he claims that she had said to him previously, was that he made her famous, right? So that she's very insulted in some senses, and she rightly points out that she's already famous, and you know,
0: she's already famous.
2: But the original, this always gets left out. The original version of the song was Hood Famous, so the chorus was. He made me, I made her hood.
1: Oh, that's
2: famous,
1: completely different, yeah.
2: Which he did. You know, yeah. Do you know what I mean? That is true. She wasn't famous in the hood.
1: But
2: beforehand.
1: Why did they take the hood bit out then?
2: They
1: removed the hood like with a kestrel.
2: But I don't,
1: a falconry,
2: you know,
1: display.
2: I honestly don't think there was any malice or mischief in that. I think it was just that he thought famous is a stronger title without the hood bit connected to it.
1: Well, you should have learned Kanye's lesson. Let us hear this profoundly problematic song by this profoundly problematic person that you, Matt Thorne, really like. Let's hear this right now. We can all make our own minds up, because that's what being an adult is.

0: things I love, which you've managed very skillfully, or history has managed it skillfully, or you have helped history manage it, is that at the start of the book, you've got Elvis and Frank Sinatra duking it out in their between song chat. And then by the end, you've got people can write fully fledged power ballads involving people from the most talented and famous people in the world on their side, just punching each other in the playground.
1: Yeah, I mean, I talk in the book about how if Sinatra and Presley had happened today, it would be a, you know, a tweet or an X post and then an Instagram response.
0: It'd be Kendrick and Drake, couldn't it?
1: Yeah, yeah. I mean, I, you know, I did consider when I looked deep into my soul and wondered whether I could, in all conscience, write about, yeah, I did consider Drake and Kendrick Lamar as an alternative at that point. But it didn't...
0: That would not have been as good.
1: Okay.
0: Well done. You made the right choice. Because you can't not write about Kanye because he's gone mad. You know, that's like, well, that's what, you know, famous people do go mad and then they do terrible things. And then you can try and retain some humanity in how you look at the terrible things they've done. But then you cannot be so indulgent of them that you're like, oh, well, you know, he was having a bad week. So
1: It's interesting. I mean, when we look at the long game, I mean, it would be interesting to see if it's tidied away in the same way Bowie's, you know, dubious.
0: It's not going to be, is it? And well, it is much, I mean...
1: No, absolutely. I'm just saying, it's, you know, at the time, we don't know, do we? Because we're all so shocked and scandalised, which is right. I'm not, you know, I'm just saying that, like, in 30 years' time, will it be, that odd summer he had? Or will it be, you know, that was the end of his career and that was it? You know, it's you know, because he's still, I mean, he's not allowed to play wireless,
0: I guess the same with Wiley would be, is a good example of someone.
1: Yeah, I mean, it's, as I say, it's just, I think it's hard to know ultimately, you know, and if they are redeemed and they do reach a position where it is seen as part of their career, then it has to be kind of downplayed and you know, and if it's not, then it is over for them. And but, you know, I mean,
0: Chuck Berry, I guess, is...
1: Yeah, I mean, look at Chuck Berry. I mean, you know, it's like, is he... I mean, I suppose ultimately it's like, and I'm hesitant to say this, but is Ye Chuck Berry or is he R. Kelly?
0: Yeah, that's quite a profound note to leave on that, would be. But we must bring in, because it's very important, how Taylor dealt with it.
1: Yeah, so, you know, so this is the longest chapter in the book because there were lots of back and forth. And, it's such a, even if you're not interested in either Ye or Taylor Swift, it's such a big story. You know, it draws in Obama, it draws in... Donald Trump, it draws in, you know, fine art, it draws in Jodorowsky, you know, I mean, it's such a weird, spiralling, continuing story. But part of this is the various responses that they made to each other, some more temperate than others. You know, it prompted songs on many of Taylor Swift's albums, even right up to the one before last, The Tortured Poets Department. But this is probably my favourite of all of the Ye-inspired songs. It's called Look What You Made Me Do, and it's from Reputation.
0: Lovely, and I think this is going to be the last, well, it is going to be the last music we hear, so I would like to thank you very much, Matt Thorne, for bringing this. We could have done another two shows on this. I will try and sneak some of the extra tracks into later shows. Book could not be more highly recommended, and it's been a joy to talk about it, and I look forward to the film season at the NFT, which must surely follow.
1: Thanks, Ben.
0: Be back same time, same place next week, all being well, or even if it's not all well, but just is well enough for me to be back, I'll be back. Thanks very much for listening. Taking us out, words I've never yet said on the show, but I'm proud to be saying today, taking us out, here is Taylor Swift.

0: what you just made me do. 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
2: 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My name's Kevin Shields, and to open today's show, here's a track recorded back in 1934 by the Memphis Jug Band, and the track is called Memphis Shakedown.

0: fantastic then.
1: I think regular listeners will realise that is in fact not the Memphis Jug Band. This is from a double CD, and it looks like a CD 2 has got into the CD player instead of CD 1. So these things happen. It's live radio. So let's go now. Fingers crossed we've swapped over to CD 1, and this should be Memphis Shakedown by the Jug Band.

Well, that was the Memphis Jug Band there with Memphis Shakedown. That comes from a recording that was, well, the recording was made back in the 30s. It's volume 4 of the Harry Smith Anthology, just to give a bit of background. I've played a number of tracks over the years from the Harry Smith Anthology. When it came out, it was 3 volumes, a number of LPs, and then later released as a 3-volume double CD set. But people who'd researched him after he died checked that he was planning a 4th volume, which never got released back in the 50s when the original anthology was released. So they recreated the whole of the setup of and produced a separate volume 4, which I'm choosing 3 tracks from to open the show. So today's show will have these 3 opening of commercial tracks from America that were released off traditional music but in the heyday of commercial recordings, and then we'll have a bit of our more normal field recording stuff in the middle. Then we'll finish with some Irish commercial recordings that were made in the 30s and 40s as well. So a little bit of a sandwich there of commercial field recordings and commercial recordings. Jug bands, I'm just reminding you, you don't see so many of them now, but when I started going to clubs in the 60s, there were a number of jug bands playing around the folk clubs in London. I remember Jug Trust and the Jugular Vein and all sorts of them, but not so many around now. Anyway, for the second track from this CD, this was released commercially in 1938 by the Arthur Smith Trio. The leader of the trio was known as Fiddlin' Arthur Smith, and he was a member and a played at the Grand Ole Opry back in the 30s. But this is a recording he brought out called The Adieu False Heart, and to the best of my knowledge, I've never played this on the show.

Arthur Smith there, fiddling Arthur Smith with a due false heart. According to the notes, the song has only been ever discovered by a collector in that form. No other versions of that particular song have been discovered, as far as I can tell from reading the notes on the CD. Well, I decided I'm going to choose three tracks from this particular album before we move on to more field recording things from Britain and Ireland. And I've chosen a song that was a hit for the Animals back in the 1960s here, but this is the commercial recording made in 1935 by Joe Williams and his Washboard Blues Singers of a song called Baby Please Don't Go.

0: Well, Baby Please Don't Go There by Joe Williams takes us to the end of this little opening section of commercial recordings from America from the 1930s. We'll come back to 30s and 40s recordings at the end of the show, but this time from Ireland. But in the middle here, I'm choosing tracks from a CD that formed the second part of the Voice of the People series. The original 20 volumes came out in the last century. It was unusual when I say that. But later on in the earlier part of this century, they brought out a number of other volumes. And this was a 3-CD set called Good People Take Warning. So with over 50-odd songs to choose from on the 3 CDs, I'm going to play a selection of varying songs from Ireland, Scotland and England over the next few moments of the show. They're going to start in Ireland, though, with a singer recorded in 1952 as part of the BBC's recordings, Peter Kennedy and Sean O'Boyle, that were released on the early Cadman series as well as folk music and in the BBC archives. But this is a singer born in Fermanagh in 1952, born in 1924, recorded in 1952, called Maggie Chambers. She was recorded a few tracks under that name. Then in the mid-50s she married, and later on she was recorded, I think, by John Howson, brought out a CD of hers under her name Maggie Murphy, if I've got that correct. But here's her name, Maggie Chambers, singing a humorous song called Doran's Ass.
1: Killer.

0: himself would say, sure, where's the use of walking quick, for I know she'll meet me on the way. One heavenly night in last November, the moon was shining from above. What night it was, I don't remember, but Paddy went to meet his love. Pat that day had taken some liquor, which made his spirits feel bright and gay, saying, where's the use of walking quick, for I know she'll meet me on the way. He turned his pipe and fell a-humming, and slowly onwards he did creep, until the whiskey overcome him, so down he lay and fell asleep. He wasn't long without a comrade and one that could give out the pay, when a big jack smelt old Pat lay down beside him on the way. He threw his arms well out in slumber, thinking of his Betsy dear. He dreamt of converse without number, a-coming with the insurance year. He hugged and smoked his hairy master, and threw his hat in woe and care. Says, Pat, she's mine in heaven, bless her, and upon me song she's covered with hair. I think, says Pat, it's time to rise. With that the ass began to bray. Up jumped Pat and opened his eyes, oh Lord, to serve me in such a way.
1: Doran's Ass there, sung by Maggie Chambers, or Maggie Murphy, as she was later. We're going to come over to England now for a song which is a singer called Gabriel Figg, wonderful name, from Sussex. He was born, I think, in the 1880s. This is a song he had, which is a version most people would know as My Father Had an Acre of Land. But he calls it Holloman's Ivy. A bunch of green Holloman's Ivy is in his chorus. Sometimes it's sung by singers as a bunch of green holly and ivy, but the names do change through version song. The song itself is the second half, if you like, of the ballad The Elf in Night from the Professor Child Collection, known mostly to people as a Scarborough Fair, as a well-known hit there. But the second half of that ballad is the task where the man has to plough an acre of land, and this is really just that part of the ballad sung by Gabriel Figg.
2: My father, he left me an acre of ground for E.I.O. sing ivy. My father, he left me an acre of ground and a bunch of

0: it with a team of rats and a bunch of green alderman's ivy. I rolled it with the heel of my shoe for E-I-O sing ivy. I rolled it with the heel of my shoe and a bunch of green alderman's ivy. I hard it with the bramble bush for E-I-O sing ivy. I hard it with the bramble bush and a bunch of green alderman's ivy. I sowed it with the pepper box for E-I-O sing ivy. I sowed it with a pepper box and a bunch of green alderman's ivy. I cut it with the blade of my knife for E-I-O sing ivy. I cut it with the blade of my knife and a bunch of green alderman's ivy. I thrashed it with the cabbage stalk for E-I-O sing ivy. I thrashed it with the cabbage stalk and a bunch of green alderman's ivy. I whimmed it with the crown of my hat for E-I-O sing ivy. I whimmed it in the crown of my hat and a bunch of green alderman's ivy. I sat it in a warm skin, E-I-O sing ivy. I sacked it in a warm skin and a bunch of green alderman's ivy. I sent it to market on a louse for E-I-O sing ivy. I sent it to market on a louse and a bunch of green alderman's ivy. And that is the end of my farm and team of rats and all and a bunch of green alderman's ivy.
1: Alderman's Ivy by Gabriel Figg. In this little section, we've had a song from Ireland and a song from England, and we're going up now to Scotland, a recording made in the mid-50s. It was recorded in the berry fields of Blair, where the Scottish travellers would often go picking the berries in the summer for seasonal work. For many of the records up there are from the famous travelling Stewart family. But this is a singer called Margaret Jeffrey, and there's no information about her. It says no personal details were noted at the time the recording was made. So whether she was related to the Stuarts or not, I have no information on. But the song she's singing is called When I Was a Young Maid. Lots of songs in the tradition of young ladies dressing as soldiers or sailors or enlisting to follow their sweethearts or lovers over the seas or to find them when they've gone over the seas, but in this case it's a version, if you like, of the female drummer, where she just decides she wants to join the army and become a drummer. So good luck to her with that ambition. Sung here, as I say, by Margaret Jeffrey.
2: When I was a young maid about the age of sweet 16, I wanted for a

0: Born the Roma Doma Dee, we my big hat and feather. 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My waist was thin and slender, my fingers thin and small, and I could rattle up the drummer Dee, the best among them all. How's that?
1: Go on, eh?
0: When I was in the guard room, where oft times I have been, I never was afraid for to lie down with any man. While taking off my trousers, I often gave a smile, for to think I was a soldier and a maiden all the while. Nenis, my big hat and feather.
1: Come on, sing it.

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0: the best among them all.
1: What I particularly like about that track is the fact that she interrupts with a little comments about what's going on.

0: Bess Cronin or Elizabeth Cronin. She's listed either way on various recordings. In this case, she's listed as Bess Cronin. Great fund of songs. I've chosen quite a short version of a very well-known ballad that she's got called Barbary Allen. So it's probably the best-known ballad. As it said in the booklet, this ballad has shown a stronger will to live than the actual people singing about that it's sung about in the ballad, because there are so many versions of it. But this is quite a relatively short one by Bess Cronin.
1: "'Twas earlier in the summer time, when the flowers were freshly the springing.

Erlend, hefelsik hen riven en morgen kleint du en dig hjem. I vårdleder to the old house room, to the place where she was dwelling.

The first torches walk when she came there was, young man, I fear you're dying. Dying, dying is not a tell, he said. One kiss from you won't cure me. One kiss from me you ne'er shall see. If I thought your heart was breaking,

0: breaking.
1: Well, back to another singer from Sussex. The best known singers we play from Sussex are probably Bob and Ron Copper, and many recordings of them were made. But Bob's father, Jim Copper, was recorded on a number of occasions. So I noticed he's got a track on this CD, so a good chance to play another member of the Copper family than the usual ones we play. Here's him singing a song called You Seem and Bold. I know it under the title The Ship in Distress, which I sing it under. But he's got a couple more verses than I know, so I'll have to have a look and see if I can fit them into my version. But this is Jim Copper's version of You Seem and Bold.

Jim Cobber there with You Seem Bold. Well, you're listening to the traditional music hour here on Residence 104.4 FM. My name's Kevin Shields, and we started today's show with some commercial tracks recorded in the 1930s in America of American traditional music, and now we're working our way through some British and Irish songs, Scottish, English and Irish, from the Voice of the People collection series. And we're moving now back to Aberdeenshire to a singer called Jean Elvin. She's described as a kitchen singer by Hamish Henderson, apparently. She had a lot of songs she learnt from her mother and an older sister, but she didn't sing in public, so I'm assuming that she only sang around the house, and this was recorded in her own home. I think, though, it was Seamus Ennis rather than Hamish Henderson who made this particular recording of a very popular song found all over Britain and in North America, called, in this case it's called Sweet Caroline, I think is the title used here, although it is Blooming Caroline, but it is known as Caroline and Her Sailor Bold and various other versions like that.

0: Blooming Caroline there. Probably the longest track we're playing today. Generally speaking, been quite short, but that was quite a full version of that particular song. To Suffolk now, a singer called Harry List. The only biographical detail that's in the booklet says that he was George Bloomfield's brother-in-law, which is useful if you know who George Bloomfield is, but he was also one of the singers recorded in the mid-50s by Peter Kennedy, as this was, and he was a farm bailiff in Framlingham in Suffolk, so I'm guessing Harry List was some sort of farm-working character in that area at the time. But here he is with a song called The Light Dragoon, and like many of the songs I played today, there's alternative titles. It's quite often known as The Trooper and the Maid.
1: Oh, the light dragged on out o'er the hill. The moon was shining brightly. There was a young lady, for she knew him by his heart, so because she loved him dearly. Dearly, oh dearly. There was a young lady, for she knew him by his heart, so because she loved him dearly. She took him by the milk-white rein. She led him to the stable. There's hay and corn for your Irish young man, let him eat while he is able. Oh, she took him by the lily white hand, she led him to the table. There's cakes and wines for you, my dear, eat and drink now you are able. Oh, she ran upstairs to make the bed, oh, to make it soft and easy. How nimble she jumped into bed for to see if it was easy. Oh, the light dragged on, he ran upstairs. He pulled off his army trousers. How nimble he jumped into bed for to do what he was able. They laid a bed till the clock struck ten. The trumpets, they were sounding. With a spirit high and the bell is low, and she ran them to her mummy. Oh, where have thou been all this long night? Inquired her anxious parents. So I've been along with the light dragon, because I loved him dearly, loved him dearly.
0: That was Harry List with The Light Dragoon. I've played that a few times over the years, or at least once, and I remembered as we started singing that he sings The Light Dragon, he pronounces it, but it is listed as The Light Dragoon. Up to County Derry in Northern Ireland now, and a song called The Banks of the Ban. I've played a number of versions of it. I may have played this, but I don't recall. A singer called Joseph Higgins from that part of the world. Say again, one of these very well-known songs. Many people recognise it as a hymn tune as well, but I particularly like this as a song.
2: When I first to this country, a stranger I came, I applied.

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Now since I have gained her,

0: of splendor, I will live with my dear.
1: The Banks of the Ban, one of my favourite songs there. Back to our... No, we're in Ireland. We're going back up to Scotland now. And when I played a singer earlier, I mentioned that she was recorded in the Berry Fields at Blair. And I said that I didn't know she was related to the well-known Stuarts, the Scottish travelling family that were recorded up there. This is a Stuart from a Scottish travelling family. But again, I don't know if she is closely related to the Bell and Alex Stuart family that I was referring to from the Berry Fields of Blair. There's no mention of that connection, but I'm sure that there would have been some family connection. They were all very interlinked and related to each other, the Stuarts, the Robertsons and the Higgins up in the travelling community in Scotland. It's Lucy Stuart with a song that I very much associate with her, the Ballad of the Twa Sisters.

0: the Twas sisters. One of the giants of the English singing tradition, born in 1885, was it, or 1882? I can't remember which now, just checking. But anyway, he was 1885. He was a great influence on many singers still around today. Great fund of songs was Harry Cox of Norfolk. Here he is with The Squire and the Gypsy.
1: One.

Alas, struck with such beauty, seemed most delighted. He forgot his descending and family pride. But let her be what she may, either wealthy or lonely, he swore by the powers he would make her his bride.

Girl, stay with me now. In the few months I'll marry you. The smoke shall be your descending and shall be your guide. May I tell your fortune, my dearie, I know it. The fortune I crave for is you for my bride. Do you wish?

Well, it's time. Sorry. I was a bit thrown there. It came to the end of the song without me noticing. Sorry about that. We're going now to finish the show with the same way we started, with some commercial recordings from the 30s and 40s, but this time from Irish recordings. They were compiled by the late Ron Kavanagh in a similar way that Harry Smith was. He took the old recordings. And we're going to first have a song that was probably most Irish households that would have had a record player would have had some 78, certainly by John McCormack. This is a shortish song of his called Ballymore.

get the farm. There's nothing now but crooked corn and muslin gowns can patch it. With a ring do a day, with a ring a do and adio. As I was going along the road as homeward I was walking, I heard the wind.

quite a short little song there. Belly, well, it's done as Ballymore. I think he sang Ballymore, but it's written as Ballymore on the sleeve notes. In fact, the sleeve notes are fairly thin on this. I don't have any detail of what years these recordings were made. But now we have a song that my mother used to sing. It was one of her party pieces called The Dacent Irish Boy, sung by an Angela Murphy. And I'm pretty sure this recording would have been the one that my mother would have learnt it from. We tended to call it Patsy Fagan, but Dacent Irish Boy.

Well, you've been listening to the traditional music out here on Resonance 104.4 FM. My name's Kevin Shields, and we're going to play out with an Irish tune recorded by the great Leo Rouse and the Irish Piper, or a couple of tunes on the Uilleann Pipes. And we'll be back with you with another show next week on our usual time. But here is, Leo Rouse and playing The Independent and The Star, or at least as much of it as we have time for before the end of the show.

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1: My name is Matthew Lloyd-Roberts. I'm an architectural historian. And in this podcast from Open City, Deconstructed, we'll be exploring buildings, places, landscapes and communities, taking apart their architecture piece by piece to better understand what makes them so compelling. In each episode of this podcast, a different guest will transport us to a location of their choice that tells us something about the past, present and future of the built environment in London and beyond. Paying tribute to ancient and new, remarkable and everyday, will help you see these city landmarks with fresh eyes. Welcome to Deconstructed from Open City. This week, we're heading to Westbourne Park in West London, to the Al-Manar Mosque, designed by the Frederick Gibbard Partnership on a former railway goods yard, sandwiched between the Hammersmith and City Line and the swooping concrete of the Westway overpass. The project to build a mosque for the Muslim community of Westbourne Park was begun in 1996, and the building was inaugurated by Prince Charles in 2001. The building also hosts a cultural heritage centre and does important work in the community, especially in the aftermath of the fire at nearby Grenfell Tower, providing counselling services to affected members of the community. Our guide to this building is Shukri Sultan, a lecturer at the University of Westminster and co-founder of the architecture criticism collective After Party. Her research focuses on the spaces appropriated or enforced on Muslim minorities in cities worldwide. At the core of this research is an examination of the relationship between body, prayer and space, as well as the related questions of citizenship and participation. Welcome to the show, Shukri.
2: Thank you for having me, Matt.
1: Let's start by giving a sense of the building and its surroundings for listeners that might not have had the chance to visit it. Shukri, what is the Al-Manar Mosque like as a work of architecture?
2: So it's situated on a really, really tight site, not too far away from the Portobello Market. As you said, just underneath the Westway, and it borders the Hampstead City Line. So outside, externally, it's really, really quite busy and quite noisy. But on the inside, it's a really warm, very detailed space, but quite restrained, quite sober at the same time. And as you said, although it's designed by Frederick Gibbard Partnership, this is after Gibbard had died, and so it's remarkably a lot different to Regent's Park Mosque, which was completed in 1977. It's a reinforced concrete building with a copper dome smacked on top of it and a concrete minaret. So in terms of like the symbolism, the material, the colour palette, it's remarkably a lot different to Al-Manar Mosque.
1: We're going to hear a clip from Shukri's visit to the Al-Manar Mosque.
2: So I'm standing on Acklam Road outside of Al-Manar Mosque. I can smell warm bread in the air from the nearby bakery. East of me is the Westway, the busy A40, and to the north of the building, you can't see it, but you can certainly hear it, is the Hammersmith and City Line. The mosque exterior is mostly concealed by a row of trees, and as you step behind them, you can begin to see the most distinct feature of the building, which is the patterned brickwork with the recessed diamonds. This is now reflected in the building opposite it, which is built by the Royal Borough of Kensington and Chelsea. It's also clad in bricks and it tries to mimic the ornate brickwork of the mosque.
1: So Frederick Gibbard, this sort of titanic figure of British establishment modernism, right? Also designs the Metropolitan Catholic Cathedral in Liverpool. It is big and canonical figure of the British state and modernist architecture in the British state. And the Regent's Park project is, I suppose, the first kind of grand statement of this will be a mosque for London.
2: Yeah, it's a monument. It's a monument. It's a gift to the Muslims of the British Empire. Yeah. So it's the first monumental one of that size.
1: And as you say, it's a big concrete modernist building with a dome and sort of arches. The sort of arches that we associate with an idea about what Islamic architecture is slapped on the side of it. Mm-hmm. What is different about the Al-Manar Mosque, built in the 1990s after the death of Gibbel himself. Describe the exterior for us.
2: So the main difference between Al-Manar and Regent's is the brief. So Al-Manar was designed to be a community centre from its inception, whilst Regent's was supposed to be a monument. And in terms of its materiality, it's made from London stock brick. In its formation, it's very, very 90s. There's no obvious symbolism. There's no obvious minaret or dome. Quite ordinary, but still rather beautiful.
1: Yeah, absolutely. The mosque as a kind of architectural object is one with a really rich history, but maybe a history that some listeners might not be as familiar with as other kinds of buildings. So could you maybe sketch for us what defines a mosque as a piece of architecture?
2: So if we look at it linguistically, the word mosque derives from the Arabic word masjid, which translates to as a place for prayer, alluding to the main function of the building. It's a place where Muslims come together, pray, and in their prayer, they prostrate. But the word itself does not dictate a specific style or size or scale. But despite this, when we think of a mosque, we often think of a dome and a minaret, but these aren't requirements. And in fact, if you look at mosques throughout the world, stretching from China to Spain, no mosque looks the same. I guess a really good example of what the most humble, bare minimal example of a mosque would be is an open-air Bedouin mosque. And so it's the antithesis to the opulent Sheikh Zayed Mosque in Abu Dhabi, which is like loads of gold and marble with like 82 domes. So yeah, it's remarkably completely different to that.
1: Yeah, I think there's a real richness in that example, which is how do you form a building for worship with the minimum possible expression, right? And in these open-air Bedouin mosques in Jordan, you really are just talking about effectively markings on the ground, like totally formless in a certain kind of way, or certainly not structural in any sense.
2: I mean, I guess the open-air Bedouin mosque is more akin to the prototype mosque, the Prophet's Mosque in Medina, which was built somewhere in the 7th century. And that was an extremely humble space. So it was only three walls. It was uncarpeted. So that meant when they'd prostrate and it was raining, their faces would become caked with mud. And the pulpit itself was like a simple block of date palm wood. So it was a really, really humble space. And so that is the origins of the mosque. And from that, it's expanded across the globe and has taken on different multiple forms.
1: And I think there's something really telling there about it as a building type. It exists in lots of different cultural contexts, right? With the development and the growth of Islam and also the sort of diasporic communities that practice Islam. I wonder whether over the course of that development and mosque architecture growing and reflecting new contexts and new technologies as well, what are some of the ornamental trappings of mosque architecture? What are some of the things that form the kind of signatures of what makes a building a mosque? Like how do people recognize mosque buildings, I suppose, is what I mean.
2: That's really difficult to answer, because if you look at the York Street Mosque in Beijing, it's probably more similar to a Buddhist temple. And again, if you go to Poland and you look at the Lipka Tatars mosques, like they're these cute timber buildings, and they're not different to the synagogues or the churches built in that region. So I guess mosques historically would have adapted to the region that they're in using the local materials. But everywhere in the world, I guess the main thing in common is that they're usually all orientated towards Mecca. But in the modern world, the mosque has become a lot more politicized, especially in terms of styles. Mm-hmm. So over in China, for example, with the kind of crackdown on the Uyghur community, you're seeing buildings that have domes and minarets are being taken off and trying to mimic a more earlier style of mosques in China. But the reason, I guess, a lot of Muslims now use, I guess, domes and minarets, I guess it's become the common language. It's become the stereotypical mosque. And so people, even in the UK or in China or wherever they may find themselves in the world, feel like a mosque must have a dome and it must have a minaret. And these things did in the past serve a purpose. Mm-hmm. So the minaret is where you call the prayer and call people towards the prayer, and the dome will help kind of ventilate the space, but also help the sound travel through the space.
1: Why did you want to talk about Al-Manar today? What was it particularly that drew you in your research to thinking about this building specifically?
2: I mean, it comes back to the question as to like, what is a mosque? So in the sense, okay, a mosque for me has always been more than a place of worship. So like the legal definition of a mosque, it has to be a space in which all five salahs can be prayed in. And five salahs refer to the ritual prayer that's dictated by the movement of the sun. So that means, for example, even if when you go on Google Maps, you might see a mosque that's closed at 5 p.m. That's impossible in winter because, in summer, because that would mean that you couldn't hold the last two evening prayers. So this is the bare minimum requirement that a mosque must establish the five prayers. But the prayer itself isn't confined to the mosque. We can pray anywhere. So that gives the question as to, you know, what is the purpose of the mosque? If I can pray anywhere, if I can pray in a train station, why should I go out of my way to pray in a mosque? And one reason is, yes, there's like the spiritual benefits to it. You know, it's a sacred space. Therefore, there's what we call like, I guess, barakah, which I guess is like, it's a blessed space. And so that's one reason why to gravitate towards it. But I think the most important part of a mosque, I guess, is the congregation and the community. So it's a community space. And again, if we return back to the Prophet's mosque, the Prophet's mosque was a space in which, you know, it was a space for political negotiations. It was a space for lounging. Refugees would also sleep in there. So it's a space that kind of hosts a wide range of activities, not just the prayer. And so the reason why I picked Al-Manar is precisely because of this. It's a community space, first and foremost. But also, it's also a really inclusive space as well.
1: Yeah, so maybe we could dwell on that for a moment, this kind of inclusivity that you're describing. How does that manifest itself in the building and in the community as well?
2: So women's position in mosque remains to this day still a contested issue within Britain. And there was a report published by Open My Mosque in 2024, which showed that 28% of mosques in the UK self-reported to not having any facilities for women. And this is probably a lot higher because it was self-reported. And this figure doesn't also account for the quality of the spaces given. And it's important that I mention that there's no valid basis for restricting women's entry into mosque. It's an entirely cultural thing. And the reason why it's so prevalent in the UK, I'd say it's more prevalent in the UK than in comparison to places like Canada or North America, is because of the patterns of migration. So the certain cultures that first arrived and established the mosque here didn't see the mosque as a space for women. So that's why in today's time, we still have issues around women accessing mosque. Whilst Al-Manar from the get-go has been a rather inclusive space for women, they do a lot of different activities to encourage women of the community to come and use the space. So women play a central role within the mosque. For example, when you enter into the main reception area, they're the ones to greet you. They hold roles within the mosque itself. They're active participants in the running and the managing of the space. They haven't been relegated to some windowless basement. They are actively part of the space, both architecturally, but also within the structures of the mosque.
1: You know, often when we have conversations about the formal qualities of buildings and about the kind of masterful and elegant construction of the spaces within them, we sometimes don't always think about, like, well, who are the people who are able to use and to move in those spaces? And this is such a clear example of architecture playing a role in that question.
2: I mean, this is my number one kind of issue with reviews of mosque buildings. So, for example, the Brick Lane Mosque is something that's widely written about and spoken about, but no one ever mentions the fact that women are relegated to the former wine cellars in the basement.
1: But here at Al-Manar, we have this completely different architectural proposition, which is a building built and intended always to be a mosque. So with this focus on community, this focus on the institution, how did Al-Manar come to be built in this part of West London in the 1990s? What's the kind of institutional and community history that actually led to the construction of the building?
2: So when we think about the area of North Kensington, we often think about the Afro-Caribbean community or the Irish community. But also, I guess, since the 60s, a huge Muslim community started settling the area, first predominantly from North Africa. But as time has gone by, it became a lot more diverse. So in 1993, a coalition of all these different Muslim organizations come together to form a trust that will then eventually lead on to the Al-Manar Mosque. And at that time, in the Goulburn district, 21% of the population were Muslim, hailing from 16 different ethnic groups. But all they had was one tiny mosque on Goulburn Road, and that mosque still exists. But it wasn't enough for them to perform like the Friday prayers, etc. And so they established this trust, and through a central government regeneration scheme that was run through the Royal Borough of Kensington Chelsea, they managed to bid for a plot of land, which is how they ended up on this railway goods yard. And they also got some funding through that. So once they'd received funding and a plot of land, they started approaching different architectural firms. And so they first approached Chapman Taylors, and with them they established an initial design concept. And certain things were established during this phase, so that they agreed that they wanted a community space as well as a prayer space. They wanted a cafe, a library, offices, classrooms, etc. And all these things continued on to the second phase of the building. So they shared this initial design concept with a number of practices, and then eventually Frederick Gibbard Partnerships was chosen because of their success at Regent's to build this. But Gibbard at this point had already passed away. So the congregation and the community is established first before the construction of the building. The congregation and the community must come first before the building of a mosque.
1: I think you mentioned before the brickwork as well has a slightly unexpected reference point.
2: So you've got this textured recessed diamonds in the exterior of the building. And this diamond pattern is something that's reflected throughout the building. And it's very much similar to the brickwork, the patterned brickwork of the minaret in the Canon Mosque in Uzbekistan. So that's one obvious reference. But also, this might be a great place to introduce Ali Omar Ermez, who was a Libyan artist and one of the founding trustees of Al-Manar Mosque. And he was also the former chairman. So he was born in 1945 in Libya, and he's worked as an artist since the 1960s. He was educated at the Plymouth School of Architecture and Design. But yeah, he primarily worked as an artist since the 60s, and he's exhibited wildly at the British Museum and at the Tate Britain. He works primarily in the style of calligraphy. But he was very much instrumental into the design of the space. So for example, he designed the emblem, the motif that's seen outside the building, which is a stylization of the Arabic phrase Allahu Akbar, which appears in the prayer. Also, all around, the parapet of the building, there's this Kufic tiled calligraphy. Again, he's the one who designed that. And so when they approach Frederick Gibbard Partnership, this was after Gibbard had passed away. This was, in fact, a relief to Ali Omar, who wasn't a fan of Regent's Park Mosque. He said it was too industrial. Sadly, he passed away in 2021. So a lot of the information that I have of him comes from his interview with Shahid Salim, which Shahid accounts in his book, The British Mosque. But he seemed to be quite
1: A force of nature.
2: Yeah, a force of nature. Someone that was really quite passionate about the arts. So after Gibbard's Partnership had been appointed this job, he invited the architect over to his home for a series of awareness sessions in which he showed them images from around the Islamic world, some of them from his travels, stretching from like Andalusia to Washington, just to educate them about the diversity of the faith, which I think is a really, really important lesson, because I think even Muslims themselves can get stuck in thinking that Muslims only originate from North Africa and the Middle East and forget about the rest of the world. But Ali Omar was really quite concerned the fact that the building should reflect this shared heritage.
1: Mm. And it's interesting as well that his art practice and the contributions he made to the building are so grounded in calligraphy as a form of art. Why is it that calligraphy often plays such an important role in Islamic spaces of worship?
2: So within Islam, like any form of kind of idol worship is frowned upon. Not all cultures, but most Islamic cultures frown upon images of living beings, so people and animals. So there's always been this focus on the natural world within Islamic arts, but also the highest form of art within Islam is considered to be the recitation of the Quran, hence why calligraphy is present in a lot of religious spaces and buildings.
1: Absolutely, yeah. So you're not allowed to represent people, you're not allowed to represent divine figures, but you can always represent the word of God, mm-hmm. and calligraphy becomes this sort of way to embellish and generate as much like visual spectacle as possible, mm-hmm. out of that pure form of the language as a kind of ordained and sacral part of the tradition. What does Al-Manar mean, and what does the meaning of the word have to tell us about the building itself?
2: So Al-Manar translates to lighthouse. And as I mentioned before, so the five daily prayers are dictated by the movement of the sun. And in fact, nearly all forms of worship within Islam are linked to some kind of natural phenomenon. So for example, the start and end of the month of Ramadan or any of the months in the Islamic calendar is to do with the sighting of the moon. Even like the act of breaking your fast, you break your fast at twilight. So everything is linked. All forms of worship are linked to a natural phenomena in the sun. And it was many years ago now, I listened to a lecture by Sheikh Abdul Hakim Murad, also known as Dr. Timothy Winters. And I was just listening to the lecture, just wanting to, I guess, a boost during Ramadan, a spiritual boost during Ramadan. And it really transformed the way I thought about sacred spaces. So he gave us within that lecture a way in which to measure the success of a sacred space. So Abdul Hakim Murad tells us that one way of judging the success of a sacred space is to the extent in which it reminds us of the true realities of time. So he reminds us that time is something subjective, but divine, linked to the realities of the movement of the sun and the moon. And he goes on to say that the space of a mosque should remind us that prayer times are not determined by the ticking of a clock, but by the rolling planet beneath our feet. Something which we've certainly lost in the modern world. I mean, I know the prayer times by an app on my phone. I sadly find out about when Ramadan starts from a social media post from the Saudi government, whilst my mum would have gone out to look at the moon. So it's quite sad. We're very much divorced by time, but the prayers always remind us that, you know, time is something that's linked to the sun, is linked to the natural world.
1: And also on that point about the like diasporic nature, those times also change depending where you are in the world, yeah. Right? Mm-hmm. So it's not just that the way you face to be oriented towards Mecca for prayer changes, but also that fake modern institution of the time it says on the clock or the time it says on your phone in your pocket kind of comes into conflict with this greater cosmological sense of time, which is also hyper-specific to the latitude that you're on, right?
2: Yeah. Mm-hmm.
1: And it's interesting the way that this emphasis on light and natural light in the religious traditions of Islam then find their expression in the building itself, right? There's lots of moments of glazing being used in very intelligent and sensitive ways to compensate for some of the shortcomings of the site. So you might think, you know, with all this focus, then, well, the perfect mosque building would be like a glass cube, right?
2: Which will overheat in.
1: Exactly, yeah. Exactly. And also probably the silicon seals will fail, knowing the British construction industry. But also with this site, you know, you've got the loud railway, you've got the motorway, you've got this tight site. And so the architects used the glazing in this quite sensitive way. We've got lots of windows up high, sitting on top of brick walls, which are able to keep the sound of the railway out, but also bring in that like nice high light, especially like in the autumn, I imagine. Mm-hmm. And as we already mentioned, that kind of glazed central space too, this sensitivity to the connection between light and the religious practices in question, all constrained by the site and the style of the building. It's a very interesting combination.
2: I mean, also you still get light from all, like from north, east, west, from all corners of the building, there's light that streams through into the prayer space. But as you go further into the building, away from the prayer space and the courtyards and the multiple like purpose space towards the offices, the windows there become a lot more tinier because they back on straight onto the railway line.
1: It's really, really interesting.
2: But I can imagine if I had the luxury to stay in the space from the dawn prayer to the evening prayer, you'd be able to see the kind of movement on the sun kind of reflecting in the patterns on the carpet.
0: So I'm standing in the women's section, which is on the upper gallery on the first floor. It overlooks the men's section on three sides. The best way to describe the interiors is that it's rich and detailed, warm but restrained. There is a contrast between the materials used in the space, between the stark white plaster and the warm timber. I'm now peering over the mashrabiyah screen, which separates the men's section from the women's section. And at my eye level is the ornate chandelier. And below me, I can see the minbar, the pulpit, which is recessed into the qibla wall. Surrounding it is wooden paneling with verses from the Holy Quran. And lastly, beneath my feet is a soft carpet in the shade of burgundy. And on top of it is this really interesting geometric pattern of interlacing diamonds in various shades of blue.
1: So we spent some time dwelling on the form and the style of the building itself. But as you've said throughout today's conversation, community is the thing that really defines this building. Obviously, geographically, this mosque is very close to Grenfell Tower and where that tragedy happened in 2017. And you've mentioned the role that the institutions played, but could you go into a bit more detail about that?
2: So Grenfell happened on the 14th of June 2017. And I guess Grenfell had a huge impact on the mosque and the congregation. When I got to speak to members of the community, they really remember this night because for them, a lot of people left the mosque that night not to ever return. And so from the very beginning, they had an open door policy. They put out a message on WhatsApp saying that the mosque is open for anyone. And so they were one of the first few organizations out on the scene, and they're working alongside other local faith institutions, but also other charities to provide resources and relief to the survivors and all those that are affected in the space. But since moving on from that night, they established a counseling service

0: I wonder, how does that make us think about the future of the mosque and the community there? What's on the horizon?
1: I mean, Al-Manar, like all mosques in the UK, is a congregational mosque, meaning majority of its funds comes from collections on a Friday, collections during Ramadan, and in general donations. It's funded by the people. There's a myth, I guess, in the UK. A lot of us think that our mosques are funded by oil-rich nations abroad. That's not the truth. It's funded by our pennies that we give on the Friday. But this is a lot of pressure to put on to the congregation, and the mosque recognises that. So they're really... they take pride in the building. They do really love it. And it's in remarkable great condition. I mean, the carpet is 25 years old and it's really great. And they understand in order to keep it in this condition, they need to maintain it. So they need to varnish the wood. If they want to replace the door, they can't just go down to B&Q. They actually have to really think carefully about how they replace things in the space as they break down. And so in front of the building, there is a new build built by the Royal Bar of Kensington Chelsea. It's clad also in brick and it tries to kind of mimic the recessed diamonds. And so they've leased the bottom floor of that space. And so they're hoping to move the nursery, which is in the mosque, out to there, but also to have a community kitchen. I mean, they already have a community kitchen of some sort, but to expand upon it, but also hopefully to use the space to generate some sort of income so that the mosque is more sustainable. And so not only can the mosque then maintain the building itself, but also sustain a lot of the youth activities, the counselling services, and all the other wonderful things that they do.
0: I wonder, as a like last reflection, whether we can zoom out again and think about the mosque as a type of building in the current context of 21st century Britain. What do you think it means? what's the really zoomed out picture? What do mosque buildings mean today?
1: I think we need to move away from thinking of mosques just as being sacred spaces. You know, they are both a political, civic, social space. They can also be a space for health and well-being in the context of Al-Manar. But going forward in the UK, I think we should primarily see them as civic spaces. I'll quote Mariama, and she said that the mosque is a space in which you can just rock up and just exist. So I guess one of the best things about a mosque is that it's a non-productive space, in a space in which so much public space is kind of being taken away from us, in which you feel as if you have to spend money in order to exist. I know I can always sit down in a mosque and type away and do some work and also pray without being chased by someone to buy a cup of coffee.
0: I think that's a wonderful point to end on. So thank you so much to my guest, Shukri Sultan. Deconstructed is brought to you by Open City, an educational charity empowering communities to learn about, experience, and have a role in shaping their built environment. I'm Matthew Lloyd-Roberts. Deconstructed was produced by Hunter Charlton, and the commissioning editor was Merlin Fulcher. Music for the show was composed by Elefino. We'll see you next month.

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1: on the road.
0: Hello, this is Everyone is Invited. I'm Alessandro Paiano, Resonance FM 104.4, London, but I'm in Brooklyn. I'm going to visit Ruben Patterson at his studio, and before I will find him, I will share a bit of music with you. Enjoy!

0: Hello.
1: Ciao. Hello. 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Ciao, ciao.
0: So lovely to meet you.
2: So nice to meet you.
3: I'm a pleasure.
2: Come on.
3: What a place. What a place. Where are we?
2: Welcome to this building.
3: Well, we are already here. I just announced you that we'll be on a everyone is invited. I'm Alessandro Paiano, Ruben
0: Patterson.
3: Patterson.
0: Yeah.
3: But you're from New Zealand.
0: Yeah.
3: I mean, it's just around the corner. I'm sure all the listeners are jealous. They would like to go through the speaker of their radio and join us here. Look at that. Wow. Of course, I look online and what you do. I heard about glitter, and I'm literally surrounded by light and brilliance and color of energy here. So it's fantastic.
0: Well, the energy is the beautiful thing for you to pick up on.
3: Okay.
0: And I'm glad that's like one of the first words that you've used.
3: I also, while I was working here, I said to the audience, okay, I will put a little bit of more music. And I just Googled New Zealand Maori song, and 4 minutes of this chant and rhythm came out. And of course, then we revealed that you come from there. But how long ago you move? Why you move? What happened? Why New York?
0: I love it that you make it sound like it was a mistake. It was very purposeful.
3: Okay.
0: So I have now lived in New York for only 3 years.
3: Okay. Only 3 years?
0: Only 3 years. I don't know why I'm saying only, because I feel
3: in York,
0: that in
3: years,
0: 3 years...
3: Yeah.
0: So you understand this, that three years is... there's a lot that happens.
3: Yeah.
0: In
3: but
0: 3 years.
3: Look what place you found. It's fantastic over here. I feel like in universe, galaxy of Ruben galaxy.
0: This is like... this is definitely, I guess, my galaxy.
3: Okay.
0: But it's also a Māori galaxy.
3: Okay.
0: Because all of these constellations, the paintings that you're looking at in here, are all navigational constellations used by Māori or through the Pacific to go from island to island.
3: Right.
0: And then the most special part of the navigation was when Māori left the island of Rarotonga on that last and final journey to Aotearoa, to New Zealand.
3: Okay.
0: And so each of these constellations here, I've looked through the lens, the American-made lens of the Hubble telescope,
3: all right,
0: back to the Southern Hemisphere, and replicated each star into its exact position from the telescope images, and also scaled those stars to the same scale as in the images.
3: I'm going closer because it's like being a dream here. Please wake me up.
0: You don't have to wake up if you don't want to.
3: Let me dream more.
0: You dream. Dream. I need to do something for you, Alessandro.
3: See?
0: And I work, you know, I'm working under these fluorescent lights.
3: Okay.
0: And I find they're really helpful with working with glitter as a material, because it doesn't reflect as much.
3: Okay.
0: I think I would be quite blinded after a big day in the studio. So I'm going to put an LED blue light onto these paintings and bring them to life for you.
3: Oh, fantastic.
0: So they can almost appear more galactical.
3: I will try then to get some picture that I can share. More galactical.
0: We're going to go deeper into the universe now. So this is, you know, without.
3: Yeah.
0: And then...
3: Oh, God, I believe. I mean, wow, the movement is fantastic. Yeah. It comes to life.
0: It makes the darkness, that black, deeper.
3: Yeah.
0: Blacker. Yeah. Spatial. But it just works that almost... They have to have light to be activated.
3: How did glitter arrive to knock at your door? What was it? Was it part of your childhood or growing up? But when was it that the moment happened?
0: It knocked very early.
3: Okay.
0: But I didn't realize it knocked so early till maybe a decade ago.
3: Okay.
0: And growing up in New Zealand, I, as a child, was... are born onto the black sands, the very iron-rich sands of a beach called Piha.
3: Okay.
0: And as a child, those sands were darker. Right. They were much darker, so they glittered even more because of all the iron within these sands. Yeah. And so think of, you know, this beautiful beach landscape, and then the sun is also hitting the ocean.
3: Right.
0: So my whole entire experience...
3: You had this kind of...
0: Surrounded by something that was naturally glittering.
3: Yeah.
0: So I think this is an interesting idea of... an idea of replication or curiosity, but you know, within those new confines of plastic.
3: Yeah, and when this call of art arrived to you, it's something you felt because was it an artistic environment you grew up, or it was really something personal that you said, I actually feel that I want to share what I see the way I see with other people?
0: I think it was personal.
3: Okay.
0: My mother, I'd had an exhibition in Australia, and the gallerist had asked my mother this question. Mm-hmm. And it had never been a question I'd asked my mother. And my mother said, ever since he was willing to do anything by choice, mm-hmm. he was choosing to do art. It was what my parents always knew I was going to do it, but Mum always thought I was a very good arguer, so she was hoping I'd get into law.
3: Okay, yeah.
0: But that wasn't going to happen.
3: Yeah. You know, many parents try or think about, unless they are already in an artistic environment, that's why I ask, you know, but very often musicians, because they grew up in a musical family, and same for a film director. Mm. It's also a fact that then they appear because they are already in that kind of world. It's easier to have the right connection, the right door they open, and that makes, I think, a big difference. When all the door, you still have to find all the door.
0: I agree. And it makes me think, well, in a way, my parents were very creative. Our father was a landscape gardener,
3: okay.
0: self-trained.
3: Oh, fantastic, yeah.
0: So I had a very beautiful connection from being very young to plants and growing and to landscaping, his ideas.
3: So much connected also with the time, the growing and the colors and the seasons.
0: Absolutely,
3: the rhythm of that is so beautiful. So
0: yes.
3: And imagine you were trained to look those things.
0: He would have been training me to look, and then Mum was working from home as a hairdresser.
3: Okay.
0: And we have to acknowledge, you know, this is another creative pathway, and in a sense they're both very sculptural.
3: Yeah.
0: Sculptural creative experiences.
3: Yeah. That's it's true. Also having the man, she was doing where? She had a shop, or people were coming at home?
0: They came to the home.
3: Fantastic. So you saw that all happening there.
0: I can still smell the solution, the perm solution, so strongly, because that's what everybody was getting, and also hairspray.
3: But from there, so what you did? You convinced them to send you to art school, or was your decision not convincing needed? Okay.
0: My decision.
3: Oh.
0: I mean, even at secondary school, we were told that in order to get into art school, we must go right through to what we call seventh form. I'm not sure in America or England what that level is, mm-hmm. what that level is called.
3: Yeah.
0: So I stayed right through for the sole purpose of only going to art school.
3: Yeah.
0: So my parents were very aware that I'm only still there because I can go there. And it must have been really beautiful for them to see their eldest son have that focus.
3: Mm-hmm.
0: So they just let me do it.
3: Yeah.
0: And I don't think there was any possible way that they were going to try to shift that.
3: Yeah. The enthusiasm was there. It's also great when you are very, you know, when you exactly know what you want.
0: Yeah, it's very lucky, don't you think?
3: It's very lucky.
0: To be born to know what you want.
3: Yeah.
0: When
3: yeah.
0: you know people
3: yeah. Yeah.
0: who find it harder.
3: Yeah. And that's, you know, Each of us is different. I've always been jealous a little bit to the people that know exactly what, because then you can focus your energy in that direction.
0: You get a lifetime with it, right? Yeah. I mean, and I think of my relationship to making art as being one of my longest loving relationships.
3: Yeah.
0: You know, we really fight, but we get along so well now.
3: Yeah.
0: After these 25 years. Yeah. That I can't think of it as being anything but a life within a life.
3: See, more than jealousy, I would say admiration. You know, when you admire, say, oh, I wish I would have. And I mean, I think that many other people listening, they also would like to be the one that know exactly, and they know that's me.
0: Yes, you know, that's me. Maybe that's the big question.
3: Yeah.
0: Knowing what you want to do in the end helps define who you are.
3: In that way, it also doesn't really matter, I think, the reaction of the people. I mean, of course, we all have an ego and everything. If the people like what you're doing, of course, we can stay, you know, that it touched you. But when you're very convinced that you're doing because you need to do it anyway, then you don't really necessarily care. So even if someone comes and says, oh, that's not my thing, it's okay. I mean, you know, it's my thing.
0: Yeah.
3: That's what matters most.
0: Absolutely.
3: But so New Zealand art school and everything, but now we are in New York. What happened?
0: Well, I mean, look.
3: How was the art scene there? I mean,
0: Scene in New Zealand is really incredible. And it's, I think the very new generation of artists.
3: This is piccola parentesi, a little stop. This tea is amazing. And with the honey from there.
0: So this honey is from a very good friend of mine. She's a beekeeper.
3: Yeah.
0: So what we're drinking is a New Zealand tea. And just for this very second, I've forgotten the name of the tree.
3: Okay, not bad, it's fine.
0: It'll come to me later.
3: Yeah.
0: And raw manuka honey. Which is, you know, the color of gold, isn't it? You know,
3: it's beautiful.
0: Caramel and gold.
3: I take a picture, so I will share it.
0: You can see it.
3: I'm maravilloso. Look at that. The cup and tea and everything. Lucky. I'm so lucky to run this radio program.
0: You deserve it. You deserve it, absolutely.
3: But yeah, sorry to interrupt you. We go back to the New Zealand art scene.
0: Okay. The New Zealand art scene is very, very special, I think. And probably yet to be discovered in its entirety, but it's definitely making impacts. At the last Venice Biennale, you might remember that Mata Aho Collective took out the Lion Award.
3: Yeah.
0: You know, this is an incredible accolade, but it was also paired with Archie Moore, also winning best presentation from Australia.
3: Okay.
0: So New Zealand and Australia did very well last year. And I guess at the same time, not only producing exceptional work, but mapping out a new territory that's yet to be explored or discovered or appreciated or honored, which is work that's coming from the Pacific region.
3: Yeah, which is unknown partially, no? So it's good that they arrive and it gives like a fresh air. Once again, I repeat myself, fresh energy.
0: Yes, but energy is a great word for it because I think it comes with...
3: There's a strength also, no?
0: It comes with philosophies and it comes with identity that maybe a lot of people would assume doesn't exist. It's the art scene is incredibly buoyant and it's sustained me, you know, for 25 years.
3: Oh, yeah. And now finally, I hope, you know, it's a little bit, those walls are kind of moving.
0: They're becoming more international,
3: more,
0: I guess.
3: Yeah,
0: like,
3: more flexible, and I hope this flexibility will be more and more, because sometimes it could be like a little bit of wind that move them a little bit, and then everything goes to back to be stuck, and they go ahead like this, you know. So
0: it's interesting in New York, because the Met Museum has just opened up the Oceania wing.
3: Okay.
0: And I think that Rockefeller as a collector, as a philanthropist of Pacific islands, Went as far, he sort of got as far as Papua New Guinea. That sits just above Australia. And so the collection that's based in the Met didn't really extend any further, thinking of New Zealand being the country at the very bottom the Southern Hemisphere. But Maya Nuku, who is the lead curator, who is of Māori descent, has just reopened the Oceania Wing, pairing not only traditional pieces that the Met has been acquiring over the last 40 years, but also putting contemporary practices from the Pacific next to these to present the language of time.
3: Also to show they're evolving, they change, right? And that's actually something alive and not blocked.
0: And that's maybe why I think the New Zealand art scene is so phenomenal because it's been a part of a very contemporary trajectory. New Zealand has never put up arms to stop things going forward.
3: Yeah,
0: I think New Zealand is really progressive, politically, creatively, culturally.
3: Yeah, and so once again, why New York?
0: I've got to keep answering this question. So you can tell that I have a very deep love for my country. You know,
3: that's why
0: I see her as very sacred.
3: Even more curious about what brought you here,
0: isn't it? In a way,
3: where also competition is probably you're going. Welcome to competition land.
0: Welcome to the land of the creative people.
3: Who has the higher level, but also creative people?
0: Definitely takes bravery, but I think that my true love for making, for being able to make, I was fearing at home that, like for many artists, the longer you work, the more accepted your practice can become. And as it becomes accepted, things start to feel a little easier. The bills can get paid, the rent can get paid, the art materials can be paid for, you can go out to dinner. And I wasn't necessarily thinking that all those benefits were of benefit to the practice. And I made a very big work that now sits out the front of Auckland Art Gallery called Guide Kaiarihi, a big crystal waka or canoe. And I wasn't sure where I could go further at home after making such a big piece. Like, where could my practice go where it was still going to be a student, where I could still be learning, and the work could express the fullness of wanting a full life? And so I chose, I've always loved New York. And an opportunity came up within the very complex visa system for me to apply for a O-1 visa to live here for 3 years. It was really just like a moment where many things started to sink. And I guess the energy way we could describe that is there was a path for a meant to be that opened up. That I could either decide to take or not. And I decided to take this path for my work, for my practice. Because inevitably place and the culture of place is going to affect that practice somehow. And we know New York as being filled with the presence of international artistic experiences sort of at the top of the game most of the time. And it can't help but be an influence. And so this is the real reason why I left. I wanted to make sure that my practice could live its biggest, fullest life, and that as I get older, I could see it living a full life, which I desire for myself as well.
3: So a little bit the curiosity, the challenge. And now you said 2023 you arrived.
0: I arrived 2023, yeah.
4: So can you already now, the time you come, you understand what's going on, what is the rhythm of the...
0: No.
4: You still have...
0: I'm still learning. Like, I just... I don't know, do you... Could I ask you the question? Do you feel like you understand?
4: I will answer like you. No.
0: No. There's just...
4: And that's why we keep staying.
0: And that's why we keep staying. And I think it, I imagine that it could take a life just to understand the secrets of one neighborhood,
4: yeah,
0: and all the streets and the levels and the layers that exist within that. And that's something that makes my life feel very full,
4: yeah,
0: and makes my life feel very happy, is being able to have childlike experiences as an adult,
4: yeah,
0: of discovering things for the first time in my 50s.
4: You go back 20 years, right? That's very helpful, I think, also for the practice, because you are then alive.
0: Fresh. Things feel fresh all the time.
4: Yeah, you're not afraid, you just go. And do you think now found a studio, probably a place to live, friends, I think. Your practice, do you saw a change? Your life, where is going? What I said, in Italy we say cosa bolle in pentola, what is boiling on the pot? What's the next step? Is something that you want to reveal, to share with the audience?
0: I think it has really changed. And I guess that my preface to making a big move, and I think when you choose to make moves as an older person, you are sacrificing a lot of content within your life. You sacrifice maybe security. There's many sacrifices you may be making that you hadn't realized you had.
4: Mm-hmm.
0: And so that as a driver, you know, that is the energy that already existed when I landed, did force me into trying something that I've never done, which is in the works you can see now, which is using glitter as like the substrate and then painting over it in acrylic.
4: Mm-hmm.
0: So you almost have this effect of a velvet painting.
4: Yeah, yeah.
0: My practice for the last 20 years had really been trying to evolve and push the visual and the material aspects of what glitter was. So an entire surface and all the content within a work was just glitter. So now I'm bringing in these skills I'd forgotten I had, which is basically like how to paint.
4: Yeah.
0: And how to encounter and inquire what glitter needs to be activated, which is light, back into the work with realism. You know, how can I not only play with light as a surface, but how can I recreate light to create space with, you know, a lot of the animals that I seem to be painting at the moment?
4: Yeah. So those questions, they always come. New question, new place, new people, and you're navigating this. How can the people look the thing you're doing? So you have a website, you have an Instagram.
0: I do. I have... a website, rubenpatterson.com, and also Instagram, ruben_patterson.
4: Perfect.
0: Is the handle.
4: Last question, and I thought 25 minutes already gone, plus
0: I know,
4: the song, it goes so quick.
0: It's New York.
4: It's one favorite dish that you have that you want to share with the audience, if that's a few people. Not too difficult, I hope.
0: I have so many favorite dishes because I love food.
4: Yeah.
0: So I'm going to bring up a dish that is harder to make here, called a hangi.
4: Okay.
0: Now, this is a Māori cooking method,
4: right,
0: where food, meat, potatoes, cabbage, stuffing, even steam pudding,
4: right,
0: is cooked on hot stones in the earth, then covered up in coffee bags to protect it from the dirt, and then sealed in and steam cooked for like 8 hours.
4: Wow. And with that, I would say we all dream, not only for your stars and the glitter, but also now we're all thinking, imagining this play that must be something. I mean, can you find this kind of cuisine here in New York? Is that any?
0: No.
4: No.
0: You can replicate it in a pot, but it's just, it doesn't have that depth of land flavor. So you can replicate it, but I haven't found it yet, but it's New York. Something has
4: to exist that's similar. And if not exist yet, it will come. So, especially after listening to Everyone is Invited, Ruben, I'm Alessandro, Resonance FM, from New York, from London, New Zealand. Thank you so much.
0: Thank you, Alessandro. Thank you.
4: Thank you.
0: Are you
4: everyone?

0: Welcome to Restart Radio, a show made by The Restart Project. The Restart Project aims to tackle the climate emergency by making electronics work for people, for the planet, and for longer. We believe that every product should be repairable and that repair and reuse should be accessible and affordable for everyone. We also want to continue improving this show. And to do that, I need a bit of help from all of you listening out there. We've put together a survey for our listeners so that we can hear what you like or don't like about this show. I would really appreciate you taking the time to fill it in if you're a regular or even first-time listener. To take the survey, please go to tinyurl.com/restartradiosurvey, all as one word. Having just launched our fifth Fixing Factory location, I wanted to catch up with my Restart colleague Rio, who's the workshop manager at Hackney Fixing Factory, and Sarah, head of sustainable consumption at Possible and the Fixing Factory's project co-lead, about how the project has been going, and dare I even ask, what's next? We'll be hearing bits and pieces from some Hackney Fixing Factory volunteers along the way as well.
1: So a fixing factory is a permanent fixture on the high street where people can access repair of electrical items, which they can do via our free community repair sessions, which run weekly at each site. Some of the sites also offer a repair drop-off service. So that's for people who don't have time to come along to a community repair session. And those are worked on by our volunteers in our weekly repair clubs. And people also come along to develop their repair skills. We run a lot of workshops where you can learn to wire a plug, fix a toaster, learn to fix a sabotage lamp, or even pick up a soldering iron for the first time. And we also run a fix-it-yourself courses, taking people through the steps from beginner repairer to hopefully independent fixing. We also offer a future fixers training for volunteers, and we've seen lots of our volunteers stay on to work in our community repair sessions and repair clubs. And then I suppose lastly, it's also to foster and build a sort of permanent local repair community through our repeated visitors. And then, of course, our volunteer community themselves, who share their knowledge with one another and develop their skills together.
0: So that's the reality on the ground. And when you hear it all laid out, the scope is huge. But what do all of these activities, trainings, and sessions add up to? What's the mission of the Fixing Factories project on a larger scale?
2: We've got five fixing factories across London in Camden, Haringey, Hackney, Barking and Victoria, and they all have a shared mission. So firstly, we try to reduce waste and emissions by fixing stuff so it doesn't get chucked away or end up in landfill. But also we try and improve people's lives more generally. So we know that repair saves people money because it means they don't need to fork out for new things when their old ones break. And a third of the people accessing our free community repair sessions that Rio mentioned are unwaged. So we're reaching people on lower incomes with repairs. We create jobs by training people in repair so that they can access the repair and waste reduction sector. We build community. We help to regenerate high streets because we're bringing people into their local area to access our services. And we try and change the way people think about their stuff. So making them realize that things can often be fixed. They don't necessarily need to be replaced. Often simple things can make something last for a lot longer. Our goal is to have a fixing factory on every high street in the UK. So we're trying to build a model that's sustainable and scalable. But we also want to show the government that repair is super popular. However, we need the systems to change to make that something that can be accessible to everybody. So that means things like reducing the cost of repairs and making items designed to be repaired.
0: That's the ultimate goal. Easier and cheaper repairs and a fixing factory to help with these repairs on every high street. While we're a while away from that big picture ending becoming a reality, we recently got closer by opening two new locations, bringing our total to five fixing factories in the capital.
2: We're really excited about the two new locations that we've launched. So Barking launched in March. It's one of over 70 UK pilots funded by Material Focus, and it's also supported by the East London Waste Authority, Barking and Dagenham Council, and the National Lottery Community Fund, as are our other fixing factories. It is located at the Sew London project, which does fashion repairs and textiles repair. And it's really exciting because it's a co-location with another repair project. So the idea is that residents can come and access lots of different types of repair in one place. And then we also have just launched a new site in Victoria Library as part of the Victoria Library Mini Hub program. Both of these sites are running slightly fewer activities. We've got one workshop manager working across the two sites. And the idea is this is part of trying to build the sustainability of fixing factories, to try a slightly lower cost, having more volunteers running activities. We know that we want to work with waste companies, with waste authorities, with councils to set up fixing factories in their areas with the resources they have. So this is all part of a trial to see how can we deliver impact in a more cost-effective way whilst making the changes that we want to make.
0: As Sarah says, we're trying something a bit new with these locations. They're informed by 4 years of experience since the first Brent site opened in April 2022. And we've learned a lot in that time.
2: I can't believe it's been 4 years, but I think my biggest learning is that people love repair. People want to fix their stuff. Repair is popular across the political spectrum. Everybody thinks it's ridiculous that we're chucking stuff away that could easily be fixed. It has really broad appeal. We see things like our Fix It Yourself training course that Rio mentioned selling out. So there's heaps of demand, but a lot of stuff isn't designed to be fixed. We're seeing phones glued shut, items designed so that you can't get into them or you can't access the spare parts that you need easily to do a fix. So it therefore becomes, in some cases, more expensive to fix something. It absolutely doesn't have to be that way. And we know that 4 in 5 people in the UK want to see stronger policies to promote repair and reuse. We know the appetite is there. We just need to make the changes to the system to make that possible.
0: That stat that Sarah shared makes it clear that people want to repair their stuff. But it also shows that they often don't feel able to do so. Part of the reason why fixing factories are needed is to bridge this gap as much as possible. It's part of the answer to why people attend these sessions. Rio explains.
1: I think it builds on what Sarah was just saying. People really care about the longevity of their items. People want to buy something and know it's going to last a while. We have attachments to things we buy. We take time choosing our items when we purchase them. But what we hear from everyone and what we know is there is a lack of available options on the high street for repair. And this is something that has changed over the generations. And alongside that is the economic incentive. So there are repair services out there, but these can be quite costly. Some manufacturers obviously do offer repair. And again, the cost of repairs can be quite high. And we find that in our sort of throwaway culture, sometimes people do make the decision to just buy something new, even though they don't want to. As Sarah says, people are really passionate about not throwing things away.
0: I just want to jump in and say that fixing factories exist as part of an ecosystem of repair options, which include repair businesses too. These businesses are essential for our high streets, and it's a key mission of Restart's work to support the repair economy in the UK. When it comes to the high cost of professional repairs, often it's out of the hands of these small businesses. Spare parts and specialised tools are too expensive. Some devices take a long time to even get into. Training pathways for professional repair have disappeared off of our curriculums, and the cheap price of some goods like kettles and toasters have just made it uneconomical to even offer services to repair them in the first place. We're trying to tackle these issues by campaigning for the right to repair, trialling schemes like repair vouchers for customers subsidised by local councils, and training programmes. We want to see fixing factories and repair businesses working hand in hand on our local high streets.
1: So we are constantly hearing from people that people hold on to items. You know, they come along, find us for the first time and sort of say, oh, I've got a whole box in my attic of items that aren't working, but I know I don't want to get rid of. Another reason that people are coming into the fixing factories is to help build their confidence around repair. So more and more, a really positive thing we're seeing is that people are having the confidence to go away and research items. And we're seeing people bring in items that they probably know what needs repairing. They might have even bought the part themselves, but they just don't have that next step of confidence to go and open it up or to feel that they're doing it safely. So our repair sessions allow people to do that side by side with an experienced fixer, build that confidence themselves so that next time maybe they can open it up. And also we're seeing that some people just don't have access to the tools. I mean, who has a soldering iron at home?
0: This desire to come to the fixing factory, to repair and learn, comes from different places. Maybe it's an awareness and a worry about the environmental impact of our throwaway economy. Maybe it's the emotional attachment that people form with their things. Maybe it's the desire to learn new skills and feel more ownership over your devices. For some fixing factory regulars like Nick, volunteering bridges a lifelong passion and a desire to give back to his local community.
3: I've always liked repairing stuff. As a child, very early on, I started taking things to pieces and most of the time putting them back together and getting them to work. I've been really fortunate. I've spent most of my life designing products, making things, and it felt that it's something I could help people with. From my experience, I know how often you can repair stuff, and it just seemed an ideal opportunity to use those skills to try and help repair things for other people and bring that little bit of joy back into their life when something that they love using starts working again. So many things that go wrong are quite easy fixes, and it's stuff that people can learn. But one of the lovely things about the fixing factory is people come and sit with you while you repair stuff for them. And very quickly they start to ask, oh, what's that bit and why does it do that and how does that work? And you realize that they're beginning to ask the basic questions about how do things work. You should never stop asking why. Every day you should be trying to learn something new and finding something else out. And if we can instill that passion into people, it's not just the things they can learn to repair, but they probably start asking more questions about things around them. And that's what life is all about. I think one of the loveliest ones is we had a lady who brought in a little tape recorder. It was one of the my first Sonys. I think they were out in the 70s and 80s. She discovered this. It didn't work anymore. And she wanted to bring it in to see if we could repair it and give it to her daughter. And we managed to fix it. All that had happened is that the rubber bands which drive it round had perished. We replaced those, and the look on both her face and her daughter's face when they put a tape in and it started playing was absolutely wonderful. And it makes you realise that things aren't just necessarily the things that do things for us, like boil water or make toast. There are some real emotional ties to lots of products, and it's lovely when you can actually get that to happen and bring it back out and see something being reused and reinventing that sense of fun and love that it initially had.
4: And this joy continues even when Nick isn't hard at work teaching people to repair.
3: The obvious little one is you're walking down the street and somebody comes up and says, oh, thank you so much for repairing this last weekend. And that's really great. I mean, communities are all about knowing people. It's having those conversations in the street. It's all those serendipitous meetings where you have a chat and we need to talk more to each other.
4: Apart from using a local repair business to fix your things, of course, the network of repair cafes and restart parties around the UK is an amazing resource where generous volunteers dedicate their time to helping you learn to repair your things. So I wanted to dig deeper into why fixing factories are still needed in addition to these options.
2: Repair cafes are incredible. There are 800 repair cafes across the UK and they're doing such amazing work. But you have to be really motivated to seek out a repair cafe, and you have to be willing to hold on to something for, you know, a month or so until you can attend the next one. And often, you know, if your toaster breaks or your kettle breaks, you don't want to wait a month until you can get it fixed. So the benefit of a fixing factory being on a high street is that people who've never thought about repair before will walk past it and think, oh, maybe I could pop in there and get that thing fixed. It's more permanent, it's more accessible. And it's for a larger proportion of people than just those amazing, super motivated people who are willing to research and seek out a repair cafe.
1: And I know from some of our volunteers that actually volunteer at those repair cafes that permanent storage of items is a struggle. Bringing in your own tool sets, having access to tools, being a permanent fixture on the high street means people know they can come week after week. If a repair can't be completed in one session, they know it's just a week before they can come back again. It allows us to keep items for our repair drop-off service, for example, so more lengthy repairs we can work on over several weeks, and gives the volunteers a chance to learn to use tools consistently.
4: We love talking about how beneficial this project is at scale, to budding fixers and community members alike. But what we love even more is the real stories of individuals who are affected by our work. For example,
1: I had a volunteer. She first came to the fixing factory by attending one of our experience workshops. And this was in a period when she was out of work, looking for a bit of a career change. So embarking on trying to try out new skills. And I think she attended two. And in the second one, was really interested in our volunteering, wanting to put the skills that she'd learned to work. So attended our very next community repair session and just got stuck in immediately with no repair experience other than the workshop she'd done shadowing one of our expert fixers. And from there, she was able to take up a place on one of our future fixers training courses. So that's the 6-week course. And ever since, she's a regular fixture at every volunteer activity, independently repairing at community repair and working on items that have been dropped off. And she did find a new job in a new career. She's constantly saying how the skills that she developed working on repair have really benefited not just that career search, but her current role. At community repair, you work alongside members of the community, so it really helps to build up that ability to teach and communicate with others about what you're doing. And also, when it comes to repair, you have to have quite a methodical approach to your workings. You can often get quite frustrated when something's not going well. So that ability to step back is really vital, and it teaches you a lot about yourself and your working. So that's been a wonderful journey to witness.
4: Fixing factories teach people new skills. They give them confidence in all areas of life. And we also know that they have a beneficial impact on the mental health and well-being of volunteers and local residents alike. This impact and sense of connection goes both ways. Like for volunteers Esther and Lucy.
5: And I volunteered for the fixing factory because I did a plug workshop and I loved it so much I had to come join. I come here every Saturday and I meet new people every Saturday and their appliances, and you're not just repairing their things, you're talking to them about their lives and just what they're doing that day. And lots of people also come because they feel lonely, and I myself was feeling a bit lonely before I met the community repair people. And I just think it's a really good way of meeting the people around locally, around the community, that you wouldn't meet otherwise.
6: I think that the fixing factory has helped me feel more connected to my community. Definitely community repair on a Saturday, get to know different characters, and just engaging with people in your community. It's not an easy thing to do in the society we live in right now. So it's just really nice to have that one-on-one time. If you're fixing someone's product, you get to know them a bit and know that you're having a positive impact on someone in your community's life. A few weeks ago, someone's clock that had been passed to them by their late brother. We kind of checked everything and showed them how to... It was a mechanical clock. We showed them how to wind it up and start the pendant again. But I think just seeing that sentimental value that it had to the person was really valuable, and I'm really happy to be able to do that for them.
1: Just before Christmas, we had a member of the community come in, and she'd just lost her mother very recently. Obviously, coming up to Christmas, it's quite a difficult time. And she'd brought in a very treasured lamp, which had been her mum's. And she was, you know, telling us how her mum had loved this lamp and it hadn't been working for ages. So she was hoping we could work on it. And she did that as a repair drop-off, so left that with us. We were able to work on that in our repair club and replace some of the components. When we returned it to her when she came to collect, just how emotional it was for her to see it turn on. And I think that tangible result when you've repaired something, there's nothing like turning on a lamp that wasn't working and the light bulb turning on. I think another similar story that sticks out for me is a local family had popped in. They'd lost their father and grandfather, and they were having to clear out his home, which is obviously a very difficult time. And they brought in several bags of items. They were items that, you know, they knew he cherished. He'd kept working for a long time. They didn't want to throw them away, but they just didn't know where else they could take them. A lot of charity shops, for example, can't take electrical items. So we have a partnership with our local charity shops. We're able to fix up items, safety test them, and then send them there to be sold on. The relief on their face, knowing that they were going to go to a good home. So we've been working on them. A few of them have already gone to the charity shop, and the proceeds of that will be shared between our organisation and that charity shop. But I'll also be feeding back to the family what happened to those items. And they were just so pleased to know that there would be a future life for these.
2: And for every story like that, there are 100 others. So we know that 3/4 of the people coming along to the fixing factory say that they feel more connected to their local community as a result of the fact that we're there. We know that we're saving local residents. We saved £2,500 in a single month from being able to fix items that would otherwise have needed to be replaced. And that is providing a really important service, particularly for people facing cost of living challenges. When I was in a fixing factory recently, somebody said to me, "You're a lifeline. I don't know what I would do without this service." So absolutely, the impact that we're having on communities is huge and goes far beyond waste reduction and carbon emissions.
4: Stories like these don't only exist on BBC's Repair Shop. They happen in real life too, and it's why we do what we do. The only frustrating thing is that we know we could be doing more of it if repair were easier, cheaper, and more accessible, and if the government helped to make this a reality by supporting the right to repair and introducing policies that strengthen repair and reuse.
2: Fixing factories are a really important part of campaigning for change to repair and reuse policies. And part of that is because of those wonderful stories that Rio just shared, that too many politicians still think when you talk about the circular economy, that means bin collections, it's not interesting, it's not engaging. What the fixing factories and also the 800 plus repair cafes across the UK show is that repair is fun, it's positive, it's practical, it's common sense, it saves people money, it develops skills, it regenerates high streets, it creates green jobs. There's so much that repair can do. And fixing factories are a really tangible example of that, that we've had politicians like the Deputy Prime Minister David Lammy, local MPs, coming along to fixing factories and actually getting involved in doing some fixing themselves. And as you said, repair is contagious. Once people have a go, they get the bug and they realise, you know, changes their attitude to what's possible. We were recently involved in the amazing repair cafe in Parliament that Restart helped to run. We had 90 plus MPs there, including the Minister for Circular Economy and the DEFRA Minister. And we had a speaker stand up and talk about how Fixing Factories volunteers had fixed his wedding present toaster a couple of days before his anniversary that he'd had for 27 years. And that is helping to tell the story of the benefits of repair and to shift policy. And we know that we're at a really pivotal moment for this now, because any day now, the new circular economy growth plan is going to be launched, which will set out how the UK approaches creating a more circular economy for lots of different items, including electronics. Ahead of the launch of that plan, we've been working with Restart to get people asking their local MPs to sign our repair and reuse declaration, which calls for much stronger repair and reuse policies. So Fixing Factories has really been part of that process to make repair the norm.
1: We initially shared out with our volunteer network the request to reach out to your MP, and this started a big discussion in our WhatsApp channel about why our MP wasn't already signed up and what else we could do. And we came up with the idea to send a joint message from all of the volunteers at the Fixing Factory to our local MP. We had about 12 volunteers in total that were local to the area co-sign an email. It goes to show how we're galvanizing community just among our volunteer network, and people come in for a variety of reasons to volunteer, to come together over the cause of repair, whether it's from an ecological perspective or just because they believe it's better for society to have items that last, is amazing. So people from all walks of life really coming together over a cause is wonderful.
4: Even though we've only just opened these two new locations, we're not slowing down anytime soon.
2: Well, we want to see a fixing factory on every high street in the UK. So we're not chilling out yet. We're very much in a testing and trialing phase at the moment. So we're really lucky to have this funding from the National Lottery Community Fund at the moment. We are trialing different things, launching new courses, launching new activities, speaking to our volunteers and communities about what they want to see from fixing factories, and also trying to build our financial sustainability. So figuring out where we can generate some income that covers some of our costs. All our income is reinvested into running the project and offering more to local people. We're also really keen to find partners to help us continue and grow our existing sites, waste authorities with waste companies and councils, and also with local funders to keep those sites going and offering the vital support that they are providing for local people. But we also want to scale, and we're currently working on setting up an incubator program to help other repair groups and repair cafes across the country to turn their, you know, monthly or fortnightly repair cafes into permanent high street fixing factories. So that includes offering training, resources, materials, ad hoc support, opportunities for groups to meet each other and discuss challenges. So really everything that we can offer to make it as easy as possible for groups that want to scale up their offering. And we know that we're not going to scale on our own. We need to be working with this amazing network of repair cafes that already exists. They have the skills and they have the drive. So we just want to facilitate and empower them to be able to set up fixing factories that work for their communities. And we've already seen the model being replicated outside of London, which is really exciting. Repair and Share Foil, who are a wonderful repair group based in Northern Ireland, have set up a fixing factory as part of their work. And we've been working a bit with them around sharing training materials. So we're already seeing groups setting up their own repair hubs in the model of fixing factories.
4: Now that you've heard from Sarah and Rio all about this amazing project, I bet you're wondering how you can get involved in a fixing factory. If you're in London, you're super lucky that you can join in with any of the sessions that Rio mentioned at the top of the episode. Whether that's just popping by a community repair session, volunteering as a repairer or a host, joining a workshop to build on your skills, which can also be offered for community groups as a whole or corporate workshops, or if you have some unwanted devices but don't need them any longer, you can drop them off at one of our locations and we'll fix them up and find them a new home. If you're outside of London, I know it's frustrating, but I promise we're trying to make our way over to you. In the meantime, there may be a similar project in your area just waiting for you to get involved, like the Edinburgh Remakery or the Manchester Renew Hub. And of course, your local repair

0: factory, really to kind of be a part of helping with a lot of things. I mean, places like this, they affect many different things in many different ways, not just, you know, in terms of waste and in terms of pollution, but also there is like the local economic aspect. And I think the part that's most valuable to me is just providing a space in a town where people can go that's free, it's social, and it's purposeful. Well, I think it's important for people to learn repair skills because you find use for them all of the time. I mean, even if you're not performing repairs at home, just what you know about repairs and what's possible kind of changes your perspective on whether or not you should throw this thing away. You'll realize, oh, okay, I have an idea about how things can be repaired, so I know this can be repaired. I'll take it down to the fixing factory, or I'll take it down to my local repair cafe, or I'll take it down to somebody that knows about this. And it kind of creates that culture of preservation, conservation in a local and social kind of way. I have felt that this project's made me feel more connected to this community. I mean, our doors are open, so just all kinds of people just who were walking through come by and say, pop in, have a look, and say hi. And that's one of my favorite things about it. I mean, you get everybody here, and you realize that, you know, we all have an interest in just kind of our world and how it works and the things in it and each other, and that's just really, really fun.
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1: Hello and welcome to the Electric Dish with me, DJ Sophie Darling. We're starting off with a track by BCUC, a remix by Gaudi, the dub legend. We're going to mostly focus on African music again in this show, because it's so broad and brilliant. And I'm going to be with you till 4:30 on Resonance 104.4 FM.

So anyone that knows BCUC knows that their tracks can go on for 21 minutes, I believe is their longest. Probably average out at about 7 minutes. So I'm going to talk over this a little bit so that we can play at least a few other songs on the show. So BCUC stands for Bantu Consciousness Erhu Continuation, meaning that they want to keep alive the traditions of their music from Soweto, where they're from in South Africa. They're known for their extremely powerful performances. They just played at the South Bank, I believe, in which I was in attendance. I believe DJ Deb Galt was also in attendance because we were sat next to each other. And this is a remix by Gaudi, who, as I say, is a bit of a dub legend. I had the pleasure of meeting him on DJ Ritu's A World in London a few years ago, which you can also listen to here on Resonance FM on Wednesdays. Also, if you go back to 2 weeks ago, both Deb Galt, and DJ Ritu were guests on my show, which was an absolute honour and a pleasure. And we had a wonderful chat about radio since they started in the early 90s. So for anyone that's not familiar with my show on DJ Sophie Darling, I'm an ethnomusicologist and I specialise in African music. But I play music from all over the world, all corners, and often we have live guests in the studio, which is incredibly exciting. You can come back and listen to any of the shows back on Mixcloud on Resonance FM. And on my Instagram, DJ Sophie Darling. So next up, I'm going to play one of my favourite ever songs. It always has been my favourite song. And the funny thing is, I was in my house going through things and I found the record and I didn't even know I had the record. So it must have been in a bulk buy. Either that or my partner Dan actually had the record and he didn't know what it was, because I suddenly thought, holy moly, it's the dream record. So yeah, if you come catch me DJing anytime, I will be playing out on vinyl. So here we go. This is Como Tusca, Diali Kale, by Marumo.

What a beautiful melody. Something about the tones of that song always get me. I actually looked up I looked up the translation, and I did think it'd be something sort of sorrowful because of that sort of bit melancholic sound to it. And apparently, well, not apparently, the lyrics translate to "Where have my cattle gone?" So, where are my cows and cattle? And obviously, back in those days, that would have been your livestock, your everything, I guess. And so, the theme is sort of looking for things that have disappeared, asking and pleading. Some of the lyrics say the sun is setting. And early in the morning, I'll wake up and I'm going to keep looking for my cattle. So there you go. That was Komotaska Dea Kai. And that was from the 1980s in South Africa. It was sort of a mixture of a little bit of bubblegum, excuse me, bubblegum music, which was synth-led pop music in South Africa with sort of funk and disco. So there you go. I hope you liked it. That's one of those songs that I always sort of hold my heart when I hear it. So I hope you enjoyed it. I'm going to play a song by Francis Bebe next. This is Forest Nativity. And it sort of features this sound that you might recognise because it's been sampled many, many times, and it's a polyphonic sounds of the Pygmy people. Now, the Pygmy people were one of the first civilizations, if not the first civilization in the world, that can at least be dated. And they came from the, I used to not remember the name of it, but a forest in the Congo. And they would go out hunting, and they would use their voices to communicate with each other. And so one would go, it's going to be an awful impression, but you'll understand when you hear this song. But one would go, whoo, and then the other one, every person is born with to a tone. So you'd pop out, and they go, you're A minor, whoo, you're B, ah. And you'd stick with that note for the rest of your life. And so you'd go hunting, you'd be able to tell where each other are by going, hoo-ha, hoo-ha, hoo-ha, kind of thing. Anyway, that's what polyphonic rhythm is this sort of connecting of two different sounds, and that's where it came from. And I'm going to play it because it's quite interesting that the polyphonic sounds of the Pygmy people has been sampled a lot. However, there is some controversy about it. So the guy that we all know possibly more than we know the Pygmy people is the Herbie Hancock, big guy in the day, and he wrote a song called Watermelon Man, which basically became, it got sampled by so many. Madonna's sampled Herbie Hancock's Watermelon Man. But the controversy is that he didn't actually give any recognition or credit or money or anything to the Pygmy people. He got his drummer to replicate the sounds using beer bottles. So I'm here to call you out, because he earned money off that track, Madonna earned money off that track, and then in which case he earned even more money off that track and gave absolutely no recognition at all to where it originated. So here we go. I'm going to play Francis Bebe, which is featuring them for realsies. This is also from the 80s, just as Marimo was, that we just played.

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So I want to give a shout out to everyone that's listening. This is my second time at this new time, 3:30 to 4:30, which is where Electric Dish will be every week on Resonance 104.4 FM. So big shout out to anyone who's listening. If you want to... Oh, my bad. If you want to shout out, you want to say anything, drop us a message on DJ Sophie Darling on Instagram, sophiedarlingmusic.com, or if you know me, text me, but I'll pretend that I don't know you, so it sounds like I've got more fans. Speaking of which, shout out to Katie and Saskia. Thanks for listening. I hope you're having a lovely day. And I'm sure you're playing some games. And shout out to Jason, who's put this on We're at Work, which I'm sure they're finding very odd. So for Jason, I'm going to pick it up a little bit now and play one of my other favourite songs, which was actually one of my first introductions into African music when I was studying in South Downs College in Portsmouth. Up until this point, I hadn't really listened to anything African that I knew of, at least. And my good friend James, who has a baby now, aw, what an adult, he showed me this band, and I remember it changed my life so much. I sat on a bus stop and missed two of my buses because I just listened to the same three songs over and over again, just not able to believe how blooming cool it was. So here we go. This is Afriqua with Makako.

Yeah, so that's one of my favourite songs. All those songs are really good, I'm not gonna lie, but that's definitely my favourite. For some reason, I don't think they never sort of released it as a single, which I would have been all over that. So also, they don't play very often as a live band. So there you go. Hopefully they'll start to do that a bit more. So listening to DJ Sophie Darling here on Resonance 104.4 FM, and this is Electric Dish. If you've just joined us, you've got another half hour of me. We're going to have to stay in Africa, else it would be an odd show, wouldn't it, to go do mostly Africa except one or two songs. So I'm going to play a similar to Afrika in the sense that they are present day and a collaborative based in London or England. And this is the Owini Sagoma band that collaborates with some London musicians. And this is called Nabed Nade El Piene Ka. It's also a bit funky. Shout out to Taylor, who has impeccable taste in music. Obviously. You have impeccable taste in everything, darling.

So that was Oweni Sagoma. It started as a project actually in Kenya, the art of protest, and it's two London, maybe they're brothers, or I might have just made that up, and then two other musicians from Kenya. And they are also really, really bad. If you have the pleasure of seeing them live, actually live, not like a DJ set, like you can catch Africa doing a lot. If you actually get to see them live, it is such an empowering feeling. Like, there's no way anybody in that room could not be enjoying it. I did also want to mention, but I forgot, that in the Africa band, that stringed instrument that we kept hearing, that was the kora. I did point it out because I didn't want to have to do an impression of it. But now I've gone past the song, I'm going to have to do an impression of it. That's 21 stringed harp from West Africa. And I think most people, I would say most people would know that. That's a silly thing to say, isn't it? Most African fans of African music would know the kora because it's really one of the most distinctive sounds, because most of what we hear in the West started coming out from West Africa originally, and the kora is very, very well known. They actually teach it in as part of ethnomusicology. And anyway, that was Jaddy Sitto on the kora, so shout out to him. I'm now gonna play probably my second favorite song. No, this is my favorite banger, and I normally would end a set with this record. I've actually got two copies of it just in case, but I'm gonna play it now because, you know, sandwich right in the middle of the show, why not get the banger out? Anyway, this is Anyam Namna. You'll have to excuse my pronunciation. And this is Ebo Taylor with Pat Thomas, and we're gonna play some Pat Thomas later and probably some Ebo Taylor. And this is Henrik Schwartz remix. And it's just one of my favourites. Chuck it on when you're doing the cleaning. Well, what are you guys doing now? Brian, Martha, you're probably sat at home looking at Brian's clothes. Katie and Saskia, you're probably playing games. Dan, you're in the house. If anyone's in somewhere really weird, let me know. But yeah, really get into this one, turn it up a bit, because it'll make you feel the feels.

Someone's just messaged in to say they're hiding in a bush in a reservoir because there's a major hailstorm. I'm surprised you still have signal. Congratulations. Hope you remain safe in the bush.

Yeah, so obviously that's a very cool song indeed, isn't it? So sometimes I wonder if I just think things are cool. But then the dance floor sometimes happens and I'm proved incorrect. So we can't talk about African bangers without talking about Amadou and Mariam. Of course, I think I played them recently and I'm going to have to do a very quick insensitive Google because one of them has passed away and I can't remember which one. But obviously they are the legends from Mali. And it's Amadou, unfortunately, that passed away at 70 though. But he'd had a long illness. But he was amazing. And so him and his wife met. They're both blind. And they met in an institution for blind people. And just started making insanely cool tracks. And they've been going for years. And I've had the privilege of seeing them a few times. And they're due to being blind. They're led out by someone. And they just stand in the middle. And they play this sort of cyclical guitar and rock back and forth and just hold each other's arms throughout the whole thing. And, I've actually interviewed them. How could I forget that? I interviewed them at WOMAD a few years ago. So if you want to listen to that, you can go to sophiedarlingmusic.com and find all my interviews there. They're there to listen to for you. It was a beautiful interview and it was very embarrassing at the end because I tried to tell them that one of their songs was my favourite song. And then when I said it, the interpreter, because they speak French, went, "What?" And I thought, "Oh my God, how have I pronounced it really, really badly? Is it that bad?" And the interpreter was like, what did you say? And I was absolutely dying, almost grateful at this point that I couldn't be seen by Amadou and Mariam because I was going red. But then luckily one of them sung it to me and so they knew what I was saying, and it was one of the most beautiful moments to hear them sing it to me. And the words that it is means I love you. So that was a very precious moment for me. Very precious indeed. But anyway, let's listen to him. Enough of me. They do not hold back.

So there you go. Who thought that two elders could rock quite so hard? I've seen them at festivals and they generally blow everyone else out of the park. they're that cool. Anyway, I'm going to take it, I'd say take it down, but I've banged quite hard, isn't it? So, and we've only got a few, maybe even two or three tracks left. So I'm just going to go straight in with Pat Carla, because he's one of my favourites. I actually think this is a banger. It's one of those ones I'm not sure. But I will play it if you come and hear me DJ. This is Pat Carla, Ancient Combatant. But I think, you know, if you could play with the bass a bit and a little bit of effects, you can feel it.

Going to bring that one out because I want to get in a couple more before we finish. This is called Niger by a collaboration of Mali musicians put together by Damon Albarn. I really like it. Yeah.

I just want to take a quick moment to give a very special person a happy birthday today, I think. Happy birthday, Jason, Irish Jason. Jason, or the pillar of my local community and the nicest guy that I've ever met. Happy birthday, buddy. Hope to see you for a pint later.

So if you want to listen to the rest of that track, that is Niger, and it's on a compilation, double disc vinyl, I think. It's brilliant. Each song's a completely different vibe, and they're all amazing. So we're coming to the last song now, and I just want to say thank you very much to everyone listening. I've been DJ Sophie Darling, and this is Electric Dish on Resonance 104.4 FM. Also, shout out to Marnie, who does my graphics. They're brilliant. I'm a little bit behind with them because my laptop broke again. But yeah, so I'll put them up later this week. But thank you very much. They're really cool, if you ask me. Hit her up for any graphics. So I'm going to end on a song that I think is really relevant to everyone I know right now. And it's called I Need Some Money. And it's just a great track. So I'm going to end on that one. And thanks for listening. I quite like this new slot at 3:30 to 4:30 because it means all the business people in the area are still in their office. So I can have a quick pint after this without being surrounded by people. Shout out to Andre, a very good friend. And here we go again. So thank you for listening. See you next week.

Remember to look me up on Instagram, DJ Sophie Darling, or you can submit music, sophiedarlingmusic.com. 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

This is also from South Africa, by the way, but from the 60s. Maybe that's when he started producing. Oh yeah, this is 2007. I was going to say, what are they doing in the 60s?

0: Hello and welcome, you're listening to Ukrainian Field Notes with Gianmarco Dere for Resonance FM. Ukrainian Field Notes started off as an ongoing series of interviews with Ukrainian artists for the experimental music blog A Closer Listen, and is now also a book out on Velocity Press. Today's episode was recorded on the road. I'm on my way to Ukraine, and by the time this will air, I will be in Lviv. Today, I have two special guests, and as usual, I will ask them to introduce themselves in their own words.
1: I am Volodymyr, the author of Ptastvo project and the composer for theater, for independent theater in Ukraine occasionally. And yeah, just a regular guy. Yeah, and this is Kate Karaptan. She's a visual artist. And
2: occasionally. Let's say occasionally.
1: Okay. Occasional visual artist.
2: Just for you. just
1: for me.
2: For your albums and for several exhibitions.
1: Yeah, Kate did the cover for my latest album. And she's also a co-author of the podcast about Ukrainian feminist literature.
2: Sometimes it's just Ukrainian literature, sometimes it's feminist context, so it could be a separate Ukrainian literature and feminism, but I try to combine two of these themes to figure out what happened in feminist with literature in feminist optics, so like this.

0: And written by women,
1: yeah,
0: for women.
1: Yeah, mostly written by women,
0: yeah.
1: Except of Shevchenko. Yeah, because recently we read Shevchenko's poetry. So,
0: yeah,
1: let's go back to the point.
2: One other thing, your artist name, Tastvo, does it have a meaning?
0: Yeah, it means it doesn't have a word in English, a one word translation, but it means like the world of birds, or the flock, or all of the birds. And honestly, I don't know why I called it this way, but I like birds. I like how they sound, and I somehow find peace when I listen to them. And also from my military experience, I made a very important observation. So we had our war, and we were waiting for the enemy, and we were stationed, and we were shelled, and we waited, and so on. But near us, in the same fields and forests, the birds and all the living things were just living their lives, and they cared about nothing. Just the birds continued to sing, the groundhogs squealing, and I don't know, the dogs barking. So an ordinary life. And this contrast, it was very interesting to experience, because it happens all at once in the same place. And I thought about it for a long time, I think. And since then, I find a lot of peace just listening to the nature, to the birds and to groundhogs and to whatever. Just observing. They sing each in their own language, with their own tempo and tonality. And all just goes on, life goes on. Yeah, I think for me it's a proof that life goes on, and it always will, I hope.
2: Okay, Vova, which is short for Volodymyr, has also selected a number of tracks for me to play. Let's begin with the first one, which is called Will. What can you tell us about it?
0: I think that this track illustrates current state of many people, including me, military, volunteers, medics, firefighters, and so on and so forth. I don't know how many burnouts we already have, and we all want to sleep at least for 1 year, not less, but we cannot do it now. That's why we just keep moving, because what else? I chose this track to initially to maybe set the tone of this conversation. I think it's a good illustration to the inner state of a lot of our people.

0: So that was a Will by Patastvo, and we're back with Vova and Katia.
1: Okay, can I ask you, where are you two from?
2: We're both from Kharkiv, and we are quite old friends and close friends as well. We came almost together to Wrocław, and we are both living here now. So we're in constant contact with each other. And it gave us this space and time to share some ideas, especially in 2022 when the invasion started. We had so many questions because, you know, in the early days of the invasion, especially, every person related somehow to art was an obligation to speak about it, to shout out loud about it. And everybody was looking for a language, which language to use, how to show its enormity and how horrifying, how overwhelming it all is. So, and having spoken to a lot of people of art, for most of them, these questions remain unanswered to this day. Because it's just quite hard to find this language. So me and Kate, we shared some ideas and experimented a little bit. We had an idea to create an audiovisual project about Kharkiv. Maybe we will someday. But now we work in parallel. I try to express things via music, and Kate tries to do it via collages and pictures, paintings, and drawings, and the podcast. Yeah.
3: So Kharkiv, this Ukrainian city, influenced us a lot after the full-scale invasion. I traveled to Kharkiv to my parents in May of 2022, around 3 months after the full-scale invasion had passed. So I visited Kharkiv and sent Vova several records from Kharkiv and from other parts of Ukraine. I noticed that a lot of changes appeared in Ukraine. It was obvious because the full-scale invasion influenced everything. But first thing I noticed from the very beginning of my journey to Ukraine was the change of audioscape. The first thing I heard in Ukraine just right after crossing the border of Poland to Ukraine, I heard an air raid siren signal. So I noticed this. I noticed the influence on other people of this air raid signal. And after this, I tried to record different things which I heard in Ukraine and sent those recordings to Vova. Because he's an audio artist and he could grasp audio better than me. And it was like our common language of understanding what happened in Ukraine during war. And then I believe some part of this recordings, some part of my talents about Ukraine influenced these works of music art of Vova.
2: Yes, yeah, so Katya was basically documenting the soundscape, and one of the tracks from the latest album, The Grid, it's called North Saltivka Noir, and it takes the idea from Kate's journey to Kharkiv, because she said that the story, the sound of a broken glass was the most common soundscape for this district, which was the most heavily shelled. And after the shelling stopped, after our counteroffensive has already advanced, and they were not able to use artillery directly on Kharkiv, but this broken glass remained, and its sound reminded, like it was the typical soundscape. Stepping on a broken glass. So this observation has caught me. Like I thought about it a lot, and when I thought about the music, I just decided to make the percussion sounds out of the broken glass to make a rhythm of it, not just some ambient music, but the rhythm, because I wanted to convey some energy, because people who live in Kharkiv and who were under those shellings, they then began to recover. The small campfires of life appeared, and the shops started to open, the pharmacies, the, I don't know, the vet clinics, and so on and so forth. So regularly common life, but with the background of these ruined buildings and so on. So it struck me directly to my heart, and the whole idea, which is one of the main sound design ideas for the album, is to use sounds of broken things as percussion and drums. And this, these sounds of broken things help to immerse into this world

0: So that was the track North Saltivka Noire from the album The Grit, out on I Shall Sing and Timmerland Is Free. And we're back with Volodymyr and Katya.
1: Maybe Katya, could you tell us about how you approached the artwork and what kind of discussions did you have with Volodymyr?
2: It's rather more not a discussion, but you know, a dialogue. Like this, Volodymyr creates music, and he shared with me some recordings, and I tried to create some visuals for this music, or visuals inspired by this music. I came across the idea that I could use a form of collage as a honest visual language for me, because I do not want it to be more physical, to re-traumatize people by the photos of destroyed buildings. It was my first initial idea to put the destroyed houses and create collages based on this central idea of destroyed buildings. But after this, I decided to move forward or backward somewhere from this idea, and decided to create more metaphorical but still understandable visuals for this album. I decided to preserve the image of the buildings, very common for Ukrainian residential area. It's multi-story buildings, from the concrete, very iconic, let's say this. And I try to show the emotion of terror and scream and all this cocktail of emotion with Greek masks, which demonstrated different state of emotions. And also I wanted to add some basic visuals as it was created by a child, like child scratched something on a wood or on a board. These were tanks and soldiers, like this images of war. And I wanted to put this in visuals to create some kind of image that it's basic emotions, it's a basic feelings, but they are always presented when you're listening and when you try to deal with the feelings were caused, and when you try to deal with the problems were caused. I believe that that this state of war, it makes us feel like we are a child. We are so vulnerable, like a child. But after this terrifying experience, we could find a stronger you. We could find other senses and could find another language to process this situation like this.
1: I mean, you can also see a couple of, if I'm not mistaken, a couple of animals in one of the corners. Yeah. One looks like a horse and a cat. Is that correct?
2: Yeah, horses and cats. The horse and actually a horse is like homage to to your first play, She's a War, because there was a story of my classmate, actually, who has a horse farm, and yeah. how she survived first days of the full-scale invasion. And the cat, I actually, in the first years of a war, I just find out with the formula, I just find out a formula that your house and your home could be there where you store your cat, where you can have your cat with you. So it is the epitome of a house. So that's why cat and horse, and also, yeah, images of very schematic images of buildings, and also
3: yeah, but it's this
2: cars.
3: To me, it's a very powerful counterpoint between this naive art, this horse, this little cars, and the surface they are scratched upon. So to me, this cover represents this multitude of stories told and untold, and a lot of people behind it.

0: There was a Shovels Dig Holes from the album The Grit, a track that symbolises the trench life and military life in general.
1: To give a bit of background, I mean, you yourself are not new to war because back in 2014, you volunteered for the army. Is that correct?
2: I didn't volunteer, but I was conscripted or mobilized. I don't know how to properly say it. I've got a note and I needed to go to the conscription place. And yeah, and I was sent to Lugansk Oblast, Lugansk region, to the border with Russia. And back then, yeah, it was 2014 and there was not so much international attention to it back then, but it all already started. And even before that moment in 2014, we witnessed what Russia does in terms of hybrid war. So quite a lot of Russians were sent to Kharkiv and their task was to hang their flag on our city hall at the end. And they even managed to do this for one day, but then it was quickly what's the correct word? Yeah, the special forces came, and there was no Russian flag there from that moment. But I'm telling that because there was a time of huge instability, and you never experienced something like that before, and you didn't, you couldn't imagine how this could happen. So in Kharkiv back then, it was not so stable. There were some fights here and there, demonstrations, and so on and so forth. And during this time, I was mobilized and went to Lugansk. So one of my big problems I had during the time I served is I was not sure that I will have a home to go back to. And back in Kharkiv, my mother was there, my then wife was there, and all my friends were there. And I was far away, and I was mobilized to the border guard. So we were stationed in the place called Krasnotalivka, and this looks on the map, it looks like a little peninsula into the Russian territory, surrounded from three sides by Russian territory, and from the fourth side there was a little, how do they call it? Like a kilometer or something of distance where how you can escape back to Ukraine,
3: like
2: if you need
3: bottleneck.
2: Bottleneck, yeah. And the main difficulty we encountered during the first time of my time there is that we 24/7 we waited for the invasion from the Russia side, but we were also not sure about the fourth side, which was still ours, but separatists got closer and closer, so we didn't know for sure. So the main issue with this is you don't know, anything can happen in any moment. Yeah, and also I wanted to mention that actually when you're not military by profession like me, when you get mobilized or conscripted, everything changes for you as well, because your whole life you build yourself, you build your life and everything you have, and people you want to talk to and people you don't want to talk to, that's your circle. And when you get to the army, all of it changes like this. And you have to rebuild all these social status, your relationships. You have to rebuild them from scratch. And personally, for me, it was quite hard. And I think for most people, it's quite hard. And it took me some time just to understand, to accept this reality, to understand what am I now, what I should do, and so on. With time, it became easier, and the war was going on, so there were much, much more important things to focus on. But yeah, that's the experience. I didn't have the most, like, action-packed war experience, because like 90% of time we were just waiting, and 10% of time we were shelled, but across the border. And that's my my time. If you tell this story to anyone who fights now, someone for the fifth year already, or even more, they will just laugh. But for me back then, it was quite an experience.
1: Going back to the music, when did you start addressing the topic of war in your work? I mean, you've worked with theatre companies, and if you want to talk a little bit about the plays that you've created music for.
2: After my service, I had very complicated relationships with music in principle, because before that we had a band and we played and we were happy. We had plans, and during the time I served, my friend who was a drummer in this in our band, he worked out and he became a very technical and skilled drummer, and he was waiting for me to come back so we could play again and even better than before. But when I came back, I just couldn't. I stopped. I didn't understand why I should do that, what's in it for me, and I didn't want to go on stage. I just needed music more to meditate, to be with myself a little bit. And all this band thing stopped back then. But I was slowly recovering with music, and I just explored the instruments, explored the synthesizers mainly, and started to write some drafts, some sketches, and just improvise. As I understand now, looking back at those sketches, they were all about war. So I think I started processing it via music back in 2014 or 2015. But I never released anything. They were just a pile of this material on my computer. And as for theater, it came later. So there was and still is an independent theater in Kharkiv called Publicist. And somehow they asked me to do the music for their play. It was before the invasion. And we worked together on one of their plays. After the invasion started, I had some new difficulties with music. I had no time and no inner state to make music. I was busy with other things, and like this helping the army, the volunteering job is still the priority for me. So if I need to make some music and I need to make some volunteering job, I will choose the latter, because it's more important for me. That's why music was rather a tool, to a safe haven to stay in and recover, to just think, just be. And then in late 2022, the guys from the theater Publicist came back and asked me to work on their play She the War. And I was not sure if I could do that, because of these difficulties I had with music. But I agreed when I read the script, and it was a documentary play, and it told about stories of... It just told the stories of 30 or so different women from Ukraine, and it told about their experience in the first time after the invasion. So these women were of completely different backgrounds and stories.
1: Okay, you've selected two tracks from the soundtrack to She the War, the play, for us. The first one is from Dina, the artist, and the second one is from Yevgenia, the volunteer.
2: Yeah.
1: Could you tell us why you selected those two particular tracks, and what was special for you about their story?
2: I think they are both a good illustration of the inner state of many Ukrainians in 2022. The first of them, Dina the artist, it's music for an underscore for a story of a girl, an artist from Kharkiv, and she was on the road during the year, the whole year she was on the road, and it was very messy, and it was inability to process all this huge amount of things happening to you and happening at all. So, and the track itself is quite chaotic and constantly evolving from state to state, as were we, because like we, the ordinary situation would be to, like during the day, you need to do your day job, to help some army guys. You receive a note that someone died. You receive some other tasks, and you needed to combine them and to pack them into one day and do them all. And we somehow learned to do all that and to manage. But in 2022, it was a period of adaptation to this lifestyle. And I think this track illustrates this state quite directly.

0: That was the track Dinner the Artist from the soundtrack to the play She the Wall, preceded by the trailer. And we're going straight for the second track, introduced by Volodymyr.
1: And as for the second one, it's called Yevgenia the Volunteer. And the full name is Yevgenia the Volunteer, Friend Soldiers, Soldier is Missing in Action. And this was a story of Yevgenia, the girl who is helping, who's been helping the army since 2014. So she's a very experienced volunteer. She's very cynical, very tired always. She does a lot of things. And she was in that state already when she told this story. All the stories were recorded just somehow on the phone. It was very low quality, and we left it to be because this low quality was a part of the language we used, of the musical language. So her story was, when she told this story, she was already very tired. And when you're a volunteer, your life is a mess because you are constantly bombarded with requests to help from different guys. And even the guys you don't know somehow get to know you because other guys told them, and they come to you for help. And they start thinking that you can solve any problems. And you run from one request to another request, to the questions of logistics, to the questions of something else, of finding stuff, buying stuff, sending stuff to them, getting reports, and so on and so forth. And this track, I think, is a good illustration of this way of life. It's quite slow because the volunteer is very tired, and it moves, and then stops. And that's the period which repeats during the entire song. It was the way of life back then. You go while you can, and then you stop. You fall, you can do anything. And then a day passes, and you get up and you start doing it over again because you need to, because there isn't anyone to do this for you. Yeah, in general, this play and these stories of women, it helped to process a lot of things internally and to come to some conclusions and just to go on. It was a good experience for me.

0: There was Yevgenia, the volunteer from the soundtrack to the play She the War by Volodymyr.
1: Can I ask, what kind of audience is there for these works? We talked about She the War and The Sea Will Remain. How difficult is it for people in Ukraine to hear stories about the war when they're living through the war?
2: Yeah, good question. We thought about it a lot as well. And if we talk about the first play we have mentioned, She the War, yes, these were stories like the stories of 2022 shown to spectators in 2022 when everyone suffered all of this. But somehow, after each play, there was a discussion. And when guys showed this play in Ukraine or in Poland, where the visitors were largely Ukrainians, this discussion was very intense. And some people just stood up and told their story. And it was very valuable. It allowed people to be not afraid to speak or to be not afraid to process some things. So I think it had some kind of a therapeutical effect.
3: Yeah,
2: they tried to show it also to Poles and Germans. And in case of She the War, it was understandable story. So everyone could understand the problems this woman had. And just to close up the perspective, it allowed people to look into their lives. That's why I think the play was called a post-documentary play.
3: I believe that all of these plays, it's some kind of a way to for Ukrainians, especially to live through their trauma. Now I'm held in a literature club where the participants are mostly Ukrainian. And every discussion about every piece of literature turned into discussion about a part of their experience during the war. It's inevitable every time, still till now in 2026. I believe that theater in general gives us a source to live through our trauma and speak up and to feel like you're not alone with your pain, with your sorrow, and with all other cocktail of emotions you have caused by war. So it's I agree that it kind of a therapeutical stuff. It could be re-traumatized, re-traumatization like experience, but in general it could influence people like this.
2: Yeah. As for other people who came to our place, mostly there were Poles, but also some people from Germany, some people from elsewhere, I don't know. And they reacted in different ways. For some, it was like they could cry during the play. They could ask questions then, and they would raise a hand and ask the permission to speak. And they spoke about the compassion they feel towards Ukraine and so on and so forth. And we were very thankful for these commentaries. For others, these plays were not so clear. They didn't feel them like we did. So we just learned that if we want to show something about us, about our war to the European public, we must develop a separate language for that. And it should be different stories, maybe.
1: Okay, just one thing, Kath, you knew one of the people from She the War. How does it feel to hear these kind of stories from people you actually know in a context like the theater?
3: It's a complicated question, but thank you for it. It feels like a concentrated pain, I believe, because you feel that your world literally fall apart, and it's not a figure of a speech, it's just a fact, because it is my classmate's story. She used to have this farm and a lot of other species, like I do not know, a lot, like dozens of animals in her house. She's wet, and she was forced to leave this a part of her animals to save her children, to save herself. And it feels like, oh my God, it's the world just ruined on your eyes, factologically. I do not know how to explain this, but you have a proofs of the fact that the evil exists, and the evil has this incarnation in this story, in this actual story, that is.
0: We're coming to the end of our program. You've been listening to Ukrainian Film Notes with Gemma Kuderev for Resonance FM. Thank you very much to our guests, Volodymyr Ponikarovsky, aka Ptastvo, and Katerina Karapton. We have time for one last track that Volodymyr is going to introduce for us. Thank you very much for listening.
1: Volodymyr, you also selected a track which is the Kiva Soundscape by Andriy Ponomarev. So if you could introduce it and tell us why you chose this particular piece.
2: My friend Andriy Ponomarev, he is a cinema composer. He also works in the video game industry and writes a lot of beautiful music. He's in Kyiv now, and he served for some time in 2022, but then he got a concussion when several ballistic rockets were directed to their battle stations. So from that time, he just remains in Kyiv, but he's not serving anymore. He lacks health to serve. And he sits there with a recorder, and he lives on the 16th floor of a building, and all the sounds of drones and rockets, he hears them very well. And he has windows facing east, and all this stuff comes from the east. So he just decided to record this stuff. And I like the way he talks about these recordings, because he says that, oh, look, there's a natural flanger effect on this rocket explosion. And this natural flanger effect is caused by the numerous buildings facing each other, and it just echoes very quickly between them. So the first part of this recording is this natural flanger effect. And the second one is a sound of a drone, the Shahed drone, which are thousands of those are sent to our cities each week. And I just want you to listen to the sound of its engines and imagine when you live on a daily basis listening to those sounds. It's like Andriy has compared these sounds with trumpets of Jericho. I don't know. To me, it's like some ill wailing of some, I don't know, of some creature. So I figured out that these simple recorded soundscapes is a great way to give perspective and to immerse people into

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My name is Zebedee Quicksand. Oh, I did that last week. My name is Todd Tomorrow, and in an action-packed show today, we've got a track from Pulse Lovers from their cassette Intolerance. There's another track from Flirt Keitel's new album, and a blast from the past from Starburst. Starbase 109. Too much grooviness than the mind can take, frankly. So sit back, turn off your mind, relax and float downstream, but don't drown. The trip starts here.

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1: 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Welcome. Spirit strong, frequencies high, all blessing. In a short while, there will be an announcement. Do please listen. It's from Bestfoot Music. Give you just the lowdown on it. It's about the carnival against fascism in Brighton. Thank goodness some people are standing up. We all have to stand up everywhere, as Phil will explain coming up very shortly. Further on, I'll have another piece of news as well about great event actually coming up very soon, this Saturday, really, if you're listening in real time. And also, if you are listening in real time, today, after this show, I am going hot foot to Stoke Newington High Street 92 to Bar Donia, which people who've been there say is amazing, for a Vinyl Sisters takeover with myself, Debbie Galt, Miss Feelgood, and our guest, DJ Shireen. More of that anon.

Hiya, my name's Phil. I'm from an organisation called Best Foot Music. We run collaborative projects with musicians that have been displaced by war and oppression, and often that's very connected to kind of Western government policy and extractive capitalism. So musicians that have come here from other places around the world. Brighton's a cool city. There's a lot of interest. People, you know, come to gigs and do what they can to support. But in the last few years, since Brexit, we've seen a rise in the far right and reform, obviously getting in the elections and stuff like that. And now on the 13th of June, the far right are planning what they're calling a mass deportation march, where they're coming to Brighton and they're going to march and just shout their horrible racist stuff that they are like to do. Last time they tried in 2024, thousands of people came out from Brighton and stopped them, and that's the plan again. So a collective of local organisations, communities, people come together, and we're planning a thing called Carnival Against Fascism. You can see that on Instagram. You can follow it on my Instagram as well, which is Best Foot Music, but follow the Carnival Against Fascism Instagram. The plan is, again, to get out on the streets and show these people they are not welcome here and they're not welcome anywhere. So 13th of June, put it in your diaries, please. And, yeah, and if you're elsewhere, obviously, you know, we've got to fight against fascism, particularly now it's really getting bad. You know, there's a lot of racism on the streets and we've seen it, comments on social media and what have you. So, yeah, together we can do this. Thanks for having us.

Gamma. He's a very well-known Sudanese songwriter, poet, and community activist. He had to leave Sudan in 1993 because of his poetry. One was called Patience on the Beach. And he settled in Brighton. And through work that has been going on in Brighton, raising funds through his music and other activities, there is now proper water in his originating village with an electricity generator and more. So much goodness going on. You can find out more about Bashir Al-Gamma on the Best Foot Music Instagram. Also, very good site is bestfootmusic.net. And as Phil says, look especially at Carnival Against Fascism on Instagram as well. Best Foot Music, it's not .net on Instagram. That's just the website, yeah. So informative, so much there. In fact, that's where although I'm in touch with Phil, I have been for a while, and I was aware of Bashir's music through those very mediums of Best Foot Music. I found out about the carnival online, and yeah, I think social media at its best can be special. Seriously, it can. Yeah. Moving on now to a musician very dear to my heart. Yeah, living in Palestine. This is Abdul Akram Fattah. And as is his wont, he's made a live album from when he most recently was here. This is live in Scotland. And later on, he will make a fresh new album. I think that will be his pattern. Hopefully, we'll see him again in UK in the summer. This track is called Munajat. Live.

Akram Abdel Fattah in more meditative mood. Some of his songs, wow, tunes. Well, the violin sings. He plays a wonderfully set up electric violin and is the most sartorial performer. Brilliant, beautifully presented with top notch international musicians. He's able to travel, luckily. He was born in the States, but wow. I love this. I'll be playing more. This has just come out. Find it on Bandcamp or Akram Vio on Instagram.

out of Sweden on Dubophonic, steeped in Rastafari from very young. This track is Jah Give the Power.

Rosie Withers has known what she's wanted to do from she was about seven. Her Instagram picture is herself, a very small child with a microphone, or it might be a hairbrush. And my, she has grown and grown and grown in her music and taken opportunities in the right way. She is at the Great Escape this weekend, getting her feet under the right table, standing on the right stage. Met her when she was about 14 in Margate at an International Women's Day event from Power of Women, Thanet. Wow, she is so, so good. I wish her so, so well. One day we will have that interview, Izzy. I'm wishing you every success at the Great Escape.

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This is available now from MOMO Momo in capitals, Canto de Aldea, featuring

Mariposa, Contingio, Ma Vida, second single coming from his forthcoming album, Maraviglia, which, when does that drop? I'm not sure, doesn't say. But anyway, enjoy this, Gabriella Pose. Gabriella Pose.

May 22nd for the single, June 19th for the full album. Beautiful on AG Records.

Are you ready for this? More high energy coming up now. Actually, no, I'm going to play. Yeah, this is new. It's the first tune from way, way back from Congo D and Totila since 2022, when the band took a bit of a break, family break, and they're coming back. Wow. I think with a much lighter touch, kind of when you step back from the music and then you find, wow, that really is what you need to be doing. Wow, it just comes forward. They're at the Jago in London on May the 23rd. A treat. And listen to this. So good. Coming up any minute now.

this out June the 19th. This single probably be on their Bandcamp and everything, but you'll be able to have a taste of the whole new album on May the 23rd at the Jago. Seriously, seriously, seriously, and find out more about

Wow. All roads have to lead on that day to the Jago. I'm going to play you some other very fine music which relates to an event that's actually happening this Saturday if you're listening in real time. Play you some music and tell you about it in a minute.

And Simone Suso. I can't see any records by him. This is from YouTube. And if you look up Antimana Suso, you'll find out more on his website, 1S for Suso. He's playing this Saturday in Forest Row for an event. If you look at eventbrite.co.uk, Ubuntu Celebrating Africa Charity Fundraiser, in aid of two amazing charities.

concert on Saturday, and Svimanas Uso will have his trio. I'll see him playing with bass and calabash, and then with against flute. Maybe that will be the lineup, or he might have two percussion. I'm sure he will have the flute as well. Eugene Skeef is representing poetry and news of things that he's doing as well on film. And there'll be so much more. Mano Cora, DJ, all in aid of the Entham Foundation, which helps newly arrived asylum seekers settle here safely. And also young people, possibly people that have come on their own. And the Husky Project, which helps people with disabilities.

I'm so looking forward to going myself. And Forest Row is quite an interesting place. It's a kind of progressive village that where people really, they have a really very, very, very strong community. Not far from Lewes, Brighton, that kind of direction. Nearest station, I think, is East Grinstead, possibly Three Bridges.

The lead tracks from the new album from Tammy Crest. It's in a slightly different style than you might be used to them. Often they are much faster with the desert blues. I just chose this because I've been in a mixture of high energy and contemplative mood. Today the album's called Ezekiel. It's on Glitterbeat, comes out later this year, and they are having the most amazing tour, taking in much of the UK early June onwards.

don't have to wait. The album comes out this week on Glitterbeat. Wow. Look for it. My goodness. And they are on Kerris Matthews 6 Music Show on Sunday. I hope to do an interview when I see them in Bristol on June the 12th. 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

What did the child say facing reality? This is grown out of Alabaster de Plume, for it is indeed he. From his visits to the West Bank, he managed to go last year, a year before, for a really brilliant project working with musicians in the West Bank. And he said actually it was a place of hope. Yeah, more hope, Alabaster de Plume. I'd love to see him and Akram Abdul Fattah meet and work together. If Akram comes this year and Alabaster de Plume is around, I'm going to see what I can do.

was on International Anthem, and it's called Dear Children of Our Children I Knew. Epilogue, because it's the last one in a series of four releases and publications and so forth. There will be more from Alabaster de Plume, of course. He's one of the architects of the great Total Refreshment Centre. 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

Leading campaigner in education in Côte d'Ivoire, Candia Camara, from her album Andy Asson, Friends of Friends, saying that statistics aren't the thing, it's who you are and what you do and the effort you put in and how education is key.

Triangle Man with a Y from his album When We, what's this one? This is When We Met, this is the track. And he's got an album out sometime soon, Hotel de Fou, in July, yeah. Coming very close to the end of the show. Today is May the 14th, and we can't let the 14th of any month pass without remembering Grenfell, where there's still no justice. 72 people known to have died, many more affected by that totally preventable fire. Next month, June the 14th, there'll be a big silent march around the area, Notting Hill, Grenfell, Ladbroke Grove, marking 7 years since the fire. Still no justice. Things have to change. From here, I am rushing up to 92 Stoke Newington Street, to Stoke Newington High Street, to the wonderful Bardonia, to join fellow vinyl sister Shirley Feelgood and our guest DJ Shireen with me, Debbie Galt. We're there. It's playing till midnight from 8 o'clock. It's open now and it stays open till 1. Totally free. Hey. 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But if you put in Outer Globe, all one word, you'll find everything you need. Honestly, there we go. Yeah, truly good. Be ready to march this weekend as well. May the 16th, June the 13th in Brighton. The Brighton people, I'm sure, will be here on Saturday as well in London, marking 78 years of the Nakba and standing together. It's against the far right, but I prefer standing together to make change and to really show our full humanity.

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And we're live on Resonance FM 104.4. I'm Frank Malachi, and you're listening to Rogue Planets. We start this very special 12th broadcast of this series listening to a track by José Alphonse and children from the original Conservatoire of Setúbal in Portugal. The track in question is titled Galinhas do Mato, with and it counts with performances by Catarina Salomé, Marta Salomé, Cremol, and Toinas. The album Galinhas do Mato, aka Wild Chickens, is an album I grew up with. Now I can't quite tell you how many times my dad played this record on the car as he sort of took me on his adventures around the island of São Miguel in Azores, where I grew up, but probably enough to awaken in me a kind of musical curiosity and a sense or an understanding of world music and Portuguese folk, essentially bestowing in me our Iberian culture through the art of the popular song, refined obviously by the lens of the poetry, politics, and traditional storytelling of José Alphonse. Today, I'm glad to take you on this journey with me, not just to pay homage to the last album released by the revolutionary songwriter José Alphonse, but also for more personal reasons, to celebrate the recent birth of my first nephew, Xavier. I hope that my brother gets to pass this record on to him like a seed carried by music taking root in another generation, so that Xavier may one day grow with the same kind of rhythm of freedom, courage, and tenderness that José Alphonse sowed in us all. This afternoon, I'll be telescoping into Galinhas do Mato, José Afonso's final album released in 1985. By this time, his illness was already in an advanced stage, preventing him from recording most of the songs himself. To complete his vision, friends and fellow musicians, including José Mário Branco, Júlio Pereira, Janita Salomé, Nela Deiras, and Luís Represas, came together to give voice to his compositions, blending African rhythm with traditional Portuguese melodies. Galinhas do Mato stands as a moving collective tribute. It captures both José Afonso's enduring spirit and the deep solidarity that his music inspired across so many generations. In his youth, he taught and lived in Angola and Mozambique, and there he felt the rhythm of the land, the drums, the chants, the call and response of communities bound by song. These sounds stayed with him, echoing in his music decades later. By the 1980s, many Lusophone African countries had won independence, and Zeka saw in their struggles a reflection of his own fight for freedom in Portugal. So in his final album, Galinhas do Mato, he wove African-inspired rhythms into Portuguese folk, not merely as a musical choice, but as a deliberate gesture of anti-colonial solidarity. He wanted the music to speak across oceans to honor those who fought and to show that his commitment to the liberation of Portugal and for Africa was unbroken. Even that illness silenced much of his voice, his music pulsed with live unity and resistance, and every beat, every chant in Galinhas do Mato carries that message that freedom, like song, can travel beyond the borders, binding people together. Up next, we have a track called Agora, not like the ancient Greek word meaning open or public space where ideas would be divulged and discussed, but simply in the Portuguese language meaning now. This is Agora, track number one on the album Galinhas do Mato, performed by Luís Represas. Listen closely.

And that was Agora by José Afonso, a beautiful track, which I'm sure you'll be able to listen at home again. Up next, we have a track titled Tulgitana, inspired by the city of Elvas and its collection of old Galician Portuguese songs. In it, you'll find the lyric poetry of the province, a quadrant sung by Helena Vieira. This is Tulgitana, track number 2 on the album Galinhas do Mato. Listen closely.

And that was Tu Gitana, beautiful, beautiful song sung by Helena Vieira. Now, next up, we've got a track called Moda do Entrudo. This is the lyrics and popular music from the Beira Baixa region in Portugal, track number three on the album Galinhas do Mato. This track counts with performances by Janita Salomé, Cramol, and Toinas. Listen closely.

And that was Moda do Entrudo, a beautiful song by José Afonso featured on the album Galinhas do Mato. This was a song that counted with performances by Janita Salomé, Cramol and Toinas. Next up, we have a song called Tarkovsky, track number 4 on the album Galinhas do Mato, performed by Janita Salomé. Listen closely.

And that was Tarkovsky, song number 4, featured on Galinhas do Mato album by José Afonso. May I remind you that this is the last album, the last breath of José Afonso, released in 1985, which he wasn't really able to sing or perform most of the times due to the advanced stage of his illness. And so I'm inviting so many Portuguese musicians and composers to partake in the composition of this album and the performance of most of this album. Next up, we have track 5, which is actually performed by Zeca Afonso himself, called Scandinavia Bar, Fuzeta, Scandinavian Bar. This is track number 5 on the album Galinhas do Mato. Listen closely, it's a beautiful track.

And that was Scandinavia Bar, track number 5, featured on the record Galinhas do Mato, released in 1985, album by José Afonso, the last album of José Afonso. Next up, we have a song called Década de Salomé, track number 6 on the album Galinhas do Mato, also performed by José Afonso and José Mário Branco. Listen closely.

And that was Decade Salomé, and we're halfway in Galinhas do Mato, 1985 record by José Afonso. Next up, we have track number 7 of this album called Galinhas do Mato. And the song is entitled, the title of the song in question is Benditos, performed by Nela Deiras. Listen closely, it's a beautiful song.

And that was the beautiful voice of Nela Deiras, track number 7 on the record Galinhas do Mato, performed by Nela Deiras. Up next we have a song called A Proa, track number 9 on the album Galinhas do Mato, and one of the last, up to the last songs of the album. This is an instrumental track and one of my personal favourite ones. So this is again A Proa, track number 9 of the album Galinhas do Mato. Listen closely.

And that was the beautiful instrumental sound of A Proa, track number 9 on the record Galinhas do Mato by José Afonso. His last breath, his last album released in 1985. And now as we walk to the last track, track number 10, we have Alegria da Criação, meaning the joy of creation. This is the final track on the album Galinhas do Mato, and it counts with performances by Janita Salomé, Cramol, and Toynas. Listen closely, this is a beautiful track.

And this is it for this week. But don't drift too far. Next Wednesday, the 5th of November, from 4 to 5 p.m., we'll be back into the studio for more deep dive interviews with artists, collectives, and songwriters. There's like José Fons. I will keep on playing some of his hits throughout the history, from the 70s up until the 80s, until we finish the broadcast today. I can now uneclipse our surprise guest of next week. I'll be interviewing Sam Tyler, a podcast writer and producer, and also music promoter, who recently won the Gold Award for Best Arts and Culture at the 2025 British Podcast Awards, with his podcast titled Sonic Fields, a podcast which tells the story of a year-long deep dive into the British music festival scene's history and culture. For now, if you've enjoyed traveling this rogue orbit with us, make sure to follow us on Instagram at RoguePlanetsFM104.4. 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

0: That was Kufuli Swahiling, a sound work by artist Zetu Masiko, composed using only the mbira and her voice. The mbira is a southern African instrument traditionally used for spiritual connection and healing, prescribed for recovery and for opening up, a kind of portal for communication with the ancestors for guidance. I think this is a piece that sets the right tone for our conversation tonight, and we will return to the song to close our show. Welcome to A Particular Reality's Free Art School. I'm Michelle Williams-Gamaker, an artist, filmmaker, professor in BA Fine Art, and current facilitator at Goldsmiths of APR. I'll be hosting a four-part series here on Resonance FM, and tonight I'm delighted to be joined by my APR colleagues, Ali Issa and Francesca Telling. Ali, do you mind introducing yourself?
1: Hi, I'm Ali Issa. I'm an artist and educator. I'm a lecturer in fine art at Goldsmiths, a colleague of Michelle's. And I've been collaborating and facilitating with APR since about 2021.
0: And Francesca, do you mind?
2: Hi, I'm Francesca. I'm an artist, an educator, and youth worker. I work predominantly with children and young people, thinking through the city and its histories. I've been involved in APR since 2021, working at Goldsmiths University as a junior fellow, and then in the role of education coordinator. But now I work at Kingston School of Art, teaching on the foundation course.
0: Okay, thank you so much. I think that some of you might be listening and wondering what APR is. We keep saying it, and A Particular Reality is something that developed some time ago now. We are an inter-institutional art, learning and anti-racism initiative co-founded in 2018 by myself, Joe Addison, and together with students, alumni and educators within Goldsmiths, Kingston, Manchester Metropolitan and Reading University's fine art departments. Over the past 8 years, we have developed our own para-curriculum using experimental teaching formats to support our work as artist educators. At the foundation of our work is fostering equitable learning environments based on the values of care and friendship. Each year, we come together to connect our growing network under thematic questions, utilising such gatherings to strategise and share our collective work in developing anti-racist pedagogy in practice-based higher education programmes. And this year, we question the impact of the cost of study, not only the economic fallout that has disproportionately impacted BIPOC and intersectional students, but also the social and health ramifications of debt as, you could say, a kind of contractual inevitability of engaging with higher education. Increasingly, as academics, we are overworked and multiple universities face restructure with waves of strike action affecting how we work. So this has somehow become part of our roles to defend jobs and the courses we teach on. So many of you listening tonight who are either on their way to obtaining a degree or who have graduated will have lived experience of this. And I guess I'd love to ask you, Ali and Francesca, if you wouldn't mind sharing some of your own experiences with the impact of fees in your own studies, and how you've managed with that in terms of during your degrees, and kind of if you incurred debt, how you've managed beyond your degree.
1: Yeah, I can start. I went to art school in 2007. So I studied on the BA Fine Art at Goldsmiths. And I guess that was the point at which fees went up to, I think it was just over £3,000 a year. But actually prior to that, when I came from school, there was things like EMA, which was like a payment that was for young people that came from care experience backgrounds. But it was that kind of austerity point, starting point, where there was a kind of financialization. So there was definitely some thoughts about, you know, the kind of value of a degree that maybe weren't there prior to that. I'd say in terms of like the impact of fees, obviously there was the loan and there was a maintenance grant, and it's nothing like the kind of situation today that Francesca might sort of speak more to. But when I finished my degree, and I was thinking about postgraduate study, the fees had gone up massively. And so for a 2-year master's in art, it had gone up to sort of, I don't know, 20,000 or more than that. So I actually made a decision to not do a master's in art, and I did a 1-year course that was much cheaper, and there were scholarships available. So I think the impact of fees definitely kind of made me think about whether I wanted to go into art education, whether it was worth it. And yeah, that obviously wouldn't have been the case if there hadn't been fees. So those are some of the kind of ways that I've related to it, plus obviously paying money into my student loan recovery, which just seems like a kind of ever deepening well of interest, which never, you know, doesn't really have a horizon of being able to be paid off. So that's something that I see now on my pay slips and when you're doing your self-assessment and stuff. So it's kind of present there as this debt that just have as part of your finances in a way that you can't really escape from.
0: Yeah, that's such a weight, actually. I just to add context, I think we realise that we're each generationally we've experienced different parts of how the debts, the student fees came in. And in 2001, I was just ending my BA, the last year of that, fees came in, and that was much lower, like about 1,000. So I just escaped some of the wave of that, but it, my only way of carrying on in higher education was to receive bursaries, which were still possible at MA level and PhD. So without it, it would have meant part-time study to be able to have even begun that journey. Francesca, how was it for you?
2: So I also did a BA at Goldsmiths and I graduated in 2021. So I paid the 9K fees a year. And also because I graduated in 2021, a large part of my degree was sort of decimated by the pandemic. So that had implications both in terms of like the loss of education that I was paying for, but also because I worked alongside my degree to prop up the cost of my studies. The maintenance loan largely covered my sort of living costs, but art degrees are expensive, and to pay for the materials I needed to make my art, that was largely covered by my job. And because I wasn't able to work for a lot of my final year at Goldsmiths, that had an impact on the work that I was making. But I am, obviously still paying back the loans that I took out. For the first time, when I filed my 2024 to 25 tax return at the beginning of this year, I paid into my student loan, which I think in some ways felt like a small achievement that I was finally earning enough money to do that, which was also largely because I took a job that was sort of outside of the art sector. I was working in a local authority and had the highest salary that I'd ever had. But also when I had to download my student finance statement to pay my tax return, I was kind of egregiously shocked by the statement. My current sort of loan balance stands at about 50K. And in the 2 years that I was paying into that were recorded on my statement, it had accrued about £6,000 worth of interest.
0: I don't really have words for that. I mean, it's such a, it's a number that sits there in a very concrete way, but I guess you have to kind of push it into some kind of abstract realm because it's too much to fathom, I suppose.
2: Yeah, I mean, I think debt is quite an abstract thing to think about, and it's a conversation I am in quite a lot with young people, working with teenagers, teaching on a foundation course, which is still kind of one of the only free forms of education that exist after leaving school. And yeah, I have to have lots of conversations with young people who are not at a stage yet of sort of financial literacy where they can think in such massive numbers. And yeah, I think it's an incredibly sort of abstract concept to try and get your head around and explain to a young person.
0: I think so, but then conversely, that abstract figure does have very kind of real physical effects, which later on in our series we'll begin to kind of unpack a little. Ali, would you mind introducing our next track?
1: Yeah, the next track is called Sudan. It's by Mohamed Ereba. He's a Moroccan Gnawa musician, and the track came out in 2023, and it was one that I played a lot at the start of APR sessions that we were facilitating.
0: Thank you.

0: So, for context, at £9,790 per year for home students, which is up 3.1% from last academic year, tuition fee loans force students to question the value of HE, with arguably less space for students to be experimental or risk-taking in their study. We'll talk about that a bit more. I guess there's been a replacement or an emphasis on professional skills now in study. There's also a marked difference for international students, with undergraduates currently paying anywhere between £17,000 to £30,000 per year for humanities and science BAs. That is obviously dependent on the institution you choose to study at. So there is a disproportionate impact for international students, and also for students of colour and those experiencing intersections of this with gender, sexuality and disability and neurodiversity. I guess I wanted to think of a model where we could join an art school through something as equitable as radio. Much of art school thrives on being together. That was definitely impacted during the pandemic, Francesca, as you said. But I guess our experience of learning together has different ramifications for those who enter universities. And I think that's something that APR thinks a lot about in our teaching, who is in the space and who's able to study and what that means to be in a space of a university. And I guess when I think of a radio station, I think about a communal possibility. And I wanted to experiment with that with this series. I also like the idea that maybe art school could travel into people's bedrooms or be in their kitchen as well as in the studio, or maybe just while someone's walking down the street. So that was sort of the opening feeling for this series. But Ali, I'm going to open a section that we're going to speak about a project that you were working on. But a thinker called Bell Hooks has a wonderful quote: "The classroom, with all its limitations, remains a location of possibility. In that field of possibility, we have the opportunity to labour for freedom, to transgress." Why is the development of anti-racist pedagogy and environments for APR essential for experimentation within creative practice-based degrees? Like, there's something that we're doing where we're trying to play with the formats of learning, and I think the foundation of that is something to do with what an academic environment might look like, not necessarily a classroom but a studio or any given space of study.
1: I think a lot of conversations that I felt like I was involved in with APR is it was a space for students to very honestly and safely discuss what they felt was lacking in classrooms and in the studio environment on undergraduate courses. But it was kind of interesting because a lot of those conversations felt like they actually went back to the school environment, which is obviously a statutory space for young people that, you know, you have to go to school. And so experiences of art education really kind of go back to there, and students carry that into undergraduate study. So the reason that Bell Hooks' quote resonated is because there was this tension that a lot of students were facing, which is that in a way the classroom is a space that you have to be in, whether it's at school or you choose to be in because you want to learn, you want that possibility of development, of creative expression. But students of colour, black POC students, as well as other students from working class backgrounds, were finding a lot of barriers and difficulties with this way that these spaces are constructed at the moment. So we kind of began to think about a project and a series of workshops that might reimagine the classroom as an anti-racist space, as a space that could open up these possibilities that Bell Hooks mentions. And just to kind of give some information about what that was, we did a series of workshops collaboratively with students who were involved with APR, both at Goldsmiths and at Kingston.
0: What was that series called?
1: It was called "What Does an Anti-Racist Classroom Look Like?" And it was students who were currently on BA programs who were interested in art and education. So people that specifically were kind of interested in maybe, you know, working in education also after their degrees. And we also work with teachers and school pupils from a secondary school in South East London called Thomas Tallis. And the whole purpose of these workshops was to try to reimagine the classroom and the sort of school art studio as a different kind of space. And the reason that was kind of important was because a lot of decolonial and anti-racist work in education seemed to be focused more on curriculums or policy. And what we were thinking was actually there are all of these important ways in which a space kind of codes and structures your behavior, and maybe some of the limitations that students feel or some of the kind of negative impacts actually are about the way that spaces are constructed and the kind of behaviors that allows. And schools and also galleries and education spaces, universities have quite a kind of normative type of classroom. The white walls, the regimented setup of desks and tables, there's actually quite limited possibility of like making these spaces flexible. So we wanted to kind of think about how can we like really, you know, sort of tear that up and sort of think through what would that look like kind of differently. And the reason we worked with this school was because they were already actually really quite radical in the way they were thinking about empowering students to make systemic change and to actually kind of, you know, challenge the way that the school was working. So they had a group of pupils who were anti-racist ambassadors, and they also had this kind of incredible environmental group as well, who were like challenging the contracts that the school had with certain suppliers. So there was a sort of connection between the way that the school was working and the way that we felt like we wanted to work with our students on undergraduate courses. How can we actually empower students to really question the structures that they're in? The way that the process worked was that we did a series of workshops. Some were with students and teachers, and then some were with students and teachers and student and pupils in the school. We did some at the Goldsmiths CCA, which is where APR does a lot of their workshops, and then we did some at Thomas Tallis. And we did a big drawing sort of exercise where we had these pictures that were of like a kind of stock image of a school classroom.
0: Generic style. Empty classrooms.
1: Kind of empty art studio in a school where, you know, things are slightly pushed to the side, but it's like kind of a bit of a kind of fudge, really. And sort of those classic kind of really heavy tables and chairs and stuff. And we used that and we sort of drew over them. And it was about not just thinking about what would the like design kind of a anti-racist classroom look like, but it was really about a kind of collaborative conversation of what would it feel like, what would it smell like, what would the sounds be like in the room, how would that allow students particularly to bring their own individual or cultural identities into that space. There was a lot of conversation about how you could reimagine a classroom just by like having food in the space, or sharing food, or music, or sound, or soft qualities. So people were kind of mark making in a way that you know, imagine how the classroom would feel differently. So these were all ways that we were kind of thinking about how we could open up different possibilities for a space. And I think it was also, there was also a political dimension to it. So there was lots of conversation and kind of discussion about how the kind of setup of a room exemplifies power dynamics. And the two of the students who we worked with, Sundaya and Warsha, who ran some of these workshops and were really crucial in forming this idea, were very interested in the idea of where is power in the room, and getting students to talk about that and to get school pupils to talk about that and to think about how the kind of relationship between pupils and teachers can become more equitable. And I think this was all kind of coming from a place of wanting to think about if you could make a classroom that feels genuinely accessible and equitable for people from all different kind of backgrounds and experiences, and if you can start to break down and deconstruct this very sort of normative kind of idea of a classroom that is a certain kind of able-bodied student who, you know, can sit in a chair for hours on end in a kind of very structured way, if you could actually create a space that could hold different possibilities, then how could that make education much more open? Mm-hmm. And obviously this kind of show, we've been talking about fees, but maybe underneath that is the right to education. And the reason why the sort of fee regime is so problematic is because we can see that it's starting to create a sense in which certain people from certain backgrounds are being discouraged actively from the possibilities of education. And this is something that we were kind of thinking about, how could that how could you fix that through also reimagining classrooms differently, so that these spaces were ones places where students of colour and students from working class backgrounds or intersections can really thrive in those spaces, rather than paying massive amounts of fees to get into spaces that they then feel isolated from and excluded from, and in many cases also still struggle to kind of be retained on courses and programmes. So that was kind of, yeah, I guess where we were, what we wanted to try and do with that project. And it was a great process also to collaborate across generations. So that's something that has been quite prominent in the work that APR's done, that I think is some of its most radical possibilities, to think about education not just happening in age-bracketed silos, but actually creating spaces that include people of different ages, at different levels of experience, but actually creating that kind of flat and horizontal space where people can communicate honestly and sincerely and authentically across those experiences. And I like how that might kind of play into this idea of a radio art school or a free art school, because that's about spreading the possibility of communing and educational experience across spaces, but it's also that about that access, that anyone can listen to the radio if you've got a device, and you can listen to it in any space. So yeah, I think that was the anti-racist classroom project. And I think bell hooks's quote is a really important one for us all to kind of carry with us when we're thinking about transgression in education and liberatory pedagogy.
0: Thanks so much, Ali. Francesca, would you introduce our next song that's your choice?
2: Yes, so the next song is A Message to You.

0: The specials with a message to you, Rudy. I guess, Ali, just picking up on what you were saying, it sounds like some of the students were speaking about a space that perhaps didn't look like the space that education tends to look like. I guess a regimented space, a space with hard surfaces, white walls, hard edges. You know, like I'm curious about what the environment of a learning space does to the conversations that then happen in those spaces. So, Francesca, I'd love to speak to you about an initiative within APR that you devised called Reimagining Crits, because a number of our students on our BA Fine Art courses have to engage in something which is known as the crit, or there are different names for this thing, but usually it's a moment of presenting your work and receiving collective criticism from peers and from tutors. Now, that has been a kind of almost like age-old art school format, but something that you developed wanted to try to push back on that structure. Do you mind sharing some of that project with us?
1: Yeah, so I think what's important to say about Reimagining Crits, firstly, is that it sort of emerged as a direct result of the context of industrial action that was happening in the university at the time in the 2022-23 academic year. So I was thinking about this in relation to what Ali was just talking about, in that we worked with both teachers and pupils at Thomas Tallis School and had conversations with both groups about what was working or not working about their learning environments. And during the period where we developed Reimagining Crits, there was this kind of very visible presence on campus of lecturers and university workers saying this environment doesn't work for us. And also of, as a result of that, kind of alternative learning environments popping out that were outside of the classroom, teach outs happening on picket lines,

0: other spaces emerging for learning that were beyond and against the university. And it makes me sort of think about like some of the ways in which APR has been framed in the past as an after-school club. Like, what does it mean to work within the institution but not be of it, or to be trying to create a sort of third space within the university? So Reimagining Crits was responding to the fact that students were losing a really kind of core part of their creative education. Crits are kind of a cornerstone of how you develop your practice, where you get feedback on what you're working on, both from your tutors and your peers, and that allows you to kind of take your works and your practice forwards and to develop them into new places. And students were not receiving that feedback because the crits were cancelled as a result of the industrial action. But also at the same time, we kind of knew that the existing model of the crit wasn't working. Students throughout APR's existence and way before it had come to their tutors to express and share their experiences of both direct and indirect racism and marginalisation in the crit space. There was a really clear inequality in how students were receiving feedback, and then as a result of that, how they were able to develop their practices and excel on their degrees. So we were sort of thinking about this core part of practice-based learning, what feedback means, and particularly what APR might be able to do to kind of create an alternative model that was, as already has been sort of discussed on the show, non-hierarchical, anti-racist, shaped by the community of students that we work with, and really kind of a space for friendship and sharing over sort of critique as it kind of currently exists in the university model and relates to kind of forms of assessment and hierarchy. So the Reimagining Crits kind of developed through a process really similar to what Ali discussed with the Anti-Racist Classroom Project, where we kind of first went to students. We convened a couple workshops where we spoke about students' existing experiences of crits that were kind of grounded by a series of questions, and we sort of mapped it out together, what students' experiences had been so far in crits, what the key issues were, the things that they wanted to change. And then we came together again with pretty much the same group of students to then sort of problem solve that. We did a bit of work in between those workshops as a cohort of staff to kind of distill the issues and the problems and the experiences that had been shared in the previous session into some kind of core themes. And then in the second workshop, we tried to kind of in small groups and then through sharing back with each other, develop some sort of frameworks that might change the crit model, the crit space, to respond to that. And then we were very lucky to have six students who really generously volunteered their work to share in some kind of experimental crit models with us. So we ran three different crit sessions, each of which had two students presenting their work, and we kind of tested out all of the models that we had co-developed in the previous workshops with those students, and also kind of gave those students the opportunity to meet with us beforehand, make some specific requests or demands of what they wanted that learning space to be like for them, as well as like any specific kind of boundaries they had around the conversation and how their work should be spoken about. And so it was really about kind of giving those students a sense of like autonomy and agency that I think really gets taken away from students in the university, particularly students who come from marginalized backgrounds.
1: Do you think that some of that autonomy and agency that's being taken away that you're speaking about, Francesca, is somehow bound by the kind of time limit that we have in the conversation? I mean, just for context, sometimes our crit structure at Goldsmiths, students tend to have about 30 minutes to talk. Like, was there any difference in how much time the students had to unpack their work?
0: Yeah, definitely. It was a really sort of relaxed and open approach to time, where we sort of let the conversation flow. We didn't sort of try to cut off the conversation at any specific time limit. We ran each of those crit sessions for a half day, and there were only two students presenting. So if they wanted it, they could have well over an hour. And also we really kind of brought the classic APR elements to the crit of having like food and tea available. So there was also these kind of like breakout spaces that happened between the crit where students still continued to speak about their work in a slightly more relaxed environment that wasn't as focused on sort of like performing to the group. And so, yeah, definitely I think that the time pressure was a really key element. But also I think in terms of like agency and autonomy, I think there was something about like a lot of the issues that were sort of shared in the first workshops we did were around sort of Western centric academic models and sort of ideas of intellectualism that students from particular backgrounds didn't feel connected to. A lot of issues around the kind of language that is used in crits, and again, how that relates to kind of Western-centric models of intelligence, but also really significantly impact students who are neurodivergent or don't speak English as a first language. And I think that a lot of what we felt, or I felt through the conversations I had with students, was that a lot of this emerged out of a problem that separates the artist from the artwork that they are making and conceives of the artwork that they're presenting in a crit as being this sort of like neutral object that we can impartially critique in front of the artist without it affecting them. Whereas a lot of the students who we have coming to us in APR actually are making work that responds to trauma, to lived experience, to histories of colonialism. Yep. And so when we are talking about that object in the room with them, it's not a process that is separated from them as an artist. And a lot of the existing ways that we had to speak about art and the frameworks that we have for understanding it within the university do not apply to those students and their work.
2: Can I come in on that?
1: Absolutely. I think you've made such a valid point there about, yeah, please.
3: Yeah, yeah. No, just to kind of connect it back to the kind of structure around fees. And I think like everything that you just said is like ways of challenging the sort of standardization in the university. There's a really great book by Gerald Rauhnig, Factories of Knowledge. Industries of creativity, and it's all sort of it puts forward this whole critique really around these bureaucratization and standardization of education in institutions. And I think things like the 30 minutes that you have for a crit, why is it 30 minutes? It's 30 minutes because there's a kind of set idea, there's a certain catering for a certain number of students and how many can fit in a day. And then there's sort of ideas around equity that are built into that and how can it be assessed. So I think all of these, I think that the period of time that you were developing the project, we were also kind of fighting against like an art education that doesn't start from the limitations of how education is being standardized and all of those pressures around sort of precarity and like, you know, more students, we need more students because we need more fees in order to keep the university going. So it was really an incredible space because it was a collective approach to resisting that kind of standardized model that is imposed on something that can't be standardized. You know, how long do you need for a crit? It's not like a standard question. Yeah. And I remember, I think some people were kind of also like, they went the other way. They sort of said, I think I could have a crit that lasted 5 minutes.
1: Yeah.
3: And I think you did so much work, Francesca, to kind of think about how do we create choice and like shared sort of like conversation and responsibility to shape this together, rather than how do we try to tinker with a model that is based on an economy that none of us agrees with or chose and is just being imposed by managers who are looking at spreadsheets and have absolutely no connection to what happens in an art studio or what happens in a lecture. I don't know if there's something about that kind of standardization that you were like also sort of particularly kind of responsive to as well.
0: Yeah, definitely. I mean, I think that there was this thing about like how can feedback be a way of showing care to an artist and to an artwork, because the crit is also a standardized process because it is most strongly in the university associated with assessment points. I think that it's much more built around like the educational institution and its role to kind of assess and mark a student, and that again creates more of this pressure of standardization. Whereas like if it was thinking about like how can a crit be a space that supports a student on their journey of their practice and also what their practice might mean to them as a sort of way of like finding out more about themselves and their identity, or as a source of well-being to be able to express what they're going through their art, what kind of purposes does that crit serve beyond just your sort of standard university assessment practices?
1: I think you make a really valid point around the crit's connection to assessment. On that note, we're going to play Nina Simone, I Wish I Knew How It Would Feel to Be Free, and then we'll come back on that.

0: Francesca, that was another wonderful track that you chose. Do you want to say why you chose it?
1: I mean, I just love Nina Simone, and it's a beautiful track.
0: Yeah, and this idea of being free also within the context of education seems like we've been speaking about some of the points where education can be quite complicated. And just before the song, we spoke about art criticism and the structures of how we do that being tied in inexorably to assessment. And of course, assessments connect to what kind of degree you'll get. And then the next question is how much should I pay for that degree? And am I, what the value of that is, and what those kind of conversations are through the process of your degree. So maybe coming back to you too, Ali, one of the things that I found amazing about Reimagining Crits is that a number of questions came up. We can read a few of them out, but they're not focused on a kind of individualistic way of thinking about study. So some of these questions, that they're almost like suggestions, aren't they? In a book, a publication, a digital publication called Reimagining Crits that is available if anyone's interested in finding out. We've got that through our link tree on Instagram, A Particular Reality. But one of those questions was, what does a non-hierarchical crit look like? Another was, how can we make crit spaces more safe and less marginalised? Another was, how can we support each other during crits? And then these ones feel, yeah, really about the we in this. What responsibilities do attendees have in crit structures? How can we make crits more collaborative? And how should we treat the relationship between artwork and artist during a crit? Feels like the things that you had coming out of that, Francesca, were very much students asking for something different. Have you noticed any changes, Ali? Because I think that some of these were implemented at Goldsmiths, or we attempted to.
2: Yeah, there has been. I mean, me and Francesca actually kind of delivered some of these recommendations that came out of that program to other staff on the fine art course, and I've shared the publication with other students on other programs who've been interested, also the arts and learning program, and there has been some space actually that's been opened up, sort of workloaded specific time for tutors to think about crits together with students, but I think all of these things are kind of cultural changes as well as about giving people a series of things, recommendations to do. I think so I think there's been some change. I think there's further that things could go. I think particularly in terms of what does it look like to kind of have a more collaborative approach to creating spaces for feedback and discussion with students. But I'm also aware of these things being quite kind of complex and quite long-term changes. So I think the publication was important to make because it actually means that something's held in a physical form and something that we can kind of continue to try and advocate for. But what do you think, Francesca? How have you, I was wondering how you might have seen it also in like other spaces, because you work across so many different places, not just universities, but also community spaces and other.
1: Yeah, I mean, it's also about the fact that this publication can be taken elsewhere and applied to other spaces that, you know, I've passed it on to lots of people working both in and outside of universities, just to think about like what it means at lots of different stages to support an artist to develop their practice. And I think, yeah, there's lots of resonances as well with how we understand the role of like criticism at the school level, particularly I think how it relates to forms of discipline that disproportionately impact students, especially who are neurodivergent, who aren't able to participate in the classroom in the same way. And like we were saying with the Anti-Racist Classroom Project, for whom the space of the classroom doesn't work with them. And yeah, I've been really kind of moved and surprised by like how this zine, this publication, has resonated with people both within and beyond the university.
0: I think also there's a longer term conversation around a cultural shift in saying, if we ask for softer learning environments and also maybe not specifically softer conditions, but kinder conditions for what art criticism and the kind of space of learning, in terms of engagement of learning, it's that's not about weakening the connection to a genuine conversation and a critical conversation around the work. In fact, many of our intersectional students of colour sometimes struggle because they don't feel like they have had a full conversation about their work, either because people are nervous to speak or somehow there's a kind of shift in approaching a conversation with them, which is something that we're going to continue to talk about in episode 2, which is called Shifting the Margins, which I'll be inviting Ali back again and our colleague from Goldsmiths, Jana Graham. But first of all, I just want to say before ending the show that it's been a pleasure to talk to you, Ali, and to Francesca, and to hear your initiatives at APR. And I hope that we can generate more conversations in the future. But I love this new space that we've carved out on Resonance FM, and I'm hoping that this will enable us to reach more people and people in softer environments too. We're going to close the show now by returning to an APR alumni, Zetu Masiko, Kufaliswa's healing song. Just to say that this song has layered soundscapes, and the work explores reclamation of healing tools that have reduced in prevalence due to colonialism. Zetu has been exploring how the pre-colonial instrument, dating back to the Stone Age, can be used in a contemporary and post-colonial context on the continent and also within the diaspora. This work will also be featured in June in a touring exhibition with the UK Government Art Collection, opening in Plymouth on June 19th.

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1: 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I'm James Gormley, and this is Lacan Animation.

you've just been hearing That Cold Shoulder by Oran Ambarki and Will Guthrie. That's from an album called Cold Shoulder on Futura Resistenza. The show started with Low Profile by Lacan Animation. That's from a reissue of his 1977 album Low Profile, Not for the Blacks, which has been re-released by Strut Records. After that, there was Meiko Kaji with Yadokari from an album of the same name reissued last year by We Want Sounds. After Meiko Kaji was Onulu with Nitan, That's It, from the album Jakuta's Dance on 577 Records. Then there was Marmal Sana and Kansu Tanriku with Ekbruligita from the compilation Land 3, a compilation for the displaced in Lebanon via Toonfork Studios. And that brought us up to Oran Ambarki and Will Guthrie. This is Quiet Husband.

You're hearing Jason Moran, Blank Forms and Marcus Gilmore with Shard 3 from the album Shards on Red Hook Records. The last four tracks from the top were Quiet Husband with Abstraction from The Architecture of Perception, courtesy of Industrial Coast. Then Pauline Oliveros, Jonas Brash and Doug Van Noort with Improvisation 4 from Triple Point on Important Records. That was followed by Brunhild Ferrari, Eiko Ishibashi and Jim O'Rourke with Laurel Valouz on Persistence of Sound, and that took us up to Jason Moran, Blank Forms and Marcus Gilmore. I'm closing proceedings on this show with Wild Up, conducted by Christopher Roundtree, performing Julius Eastman's Dies Irae. It's from the collection Julius Eastman, Volume 5, Gay Gorilla, on New Amsterdam Records. 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
1: Hello, all you people out there in Radio Land and Podcast Land. I hope everything's going good for you. I'm Andrew GJ, and you're listening to Tunes from Turtle Island. And for the next hour, I'll be bringing you a mix-up of different genres from the indigenous music makers of North America. I eased you gently into this show with two Icelandic Inuk artists, René Abelson Pettersson and James Kleist. That was a track from the album Lurasat Atani, I think that's how you pronounce it, and the track was called Akwut Pitsanarusuk, and I think my pronunciation is probably way off, but it's a great track. I'm going to continue the show with a track from Dan General, aka Shub. He's a Mohawk DJ and music producer. He's released an album called Heritage Part 2, and this track from it is called Origins.

0: Ask you what your philosophy of life or your creed, what would that be?
1: Have a good time all the time.

crash. And another Mohawk artist there, that was Logan Statz. That track, Rainwater and Whiskey, was the title track of his new EP. And I guess you've heard of shoegaze. Well, the indigenous version is called moccasin gaze. And this next track is from the Ojibwe artist Zune. It's called I Was Younger.

you don't come here with that pendant. Don't come here with that white pendant. Not yet. You can do it somewhere. Not yet. If you've got a tendency of undermining blacks even where you work,

With a little bit of dubstep there, that was the Anishinaabe Mete artist Handsome Tiger. That was from his album First People, and the track was called Dizzy. Coming up next is the Ojibwe artist Tyler Ogima. This track is a new single, it's called Manifest, and it features his 8-year-old daughter, Emilia Jace.

Hey, it's RJ Martin from Joyslam. You're listening to Tunes from Turtle Island, the only radio show in Europe to showcase indigenous artists from North America.

And that was Danny Doll from the Three Affiliated Tribes, who goes by the name of White White Buffalo. That was from the EP Prophecy Rocks, and it was called Days of Purification. Next up, I've got a rock ballad for you. This is from the Apache artist Robbie Romero. It's a new single, and it's called Where Thunder Finds Her.

And another gentle track there. That was from the Cree singer-songwriter Kaylee Watts. I love the names that the Indigenous people gave to places. Instead of naming them after people, they named them after the land or the animals that lived in the land. For instance, Kaylee Watts lives in the Great Bear Rainforest. Anyway, that was a track from the album River's Daughter, and it happened to be the title track of the album. I'm going to follow that up with a dark pop Mete musician from Alberta, in the territory now known as Canada, Robin Sisek. She has a new single out. It's called Won't Make It.

And some electronic lo-fi there from the Daketh artist Symbiose Wilson. That was a new single, it was called Open. My next track is from Street Pharmacy, led by the Mete musician Ryan Guay. This is another new single, it's called All We Wanna Do Is Party.

And as we're nearing the end of the show, I'd like to take this opportunity to thank all the musicians who made the music that I'm playing tonight, and also to thank you for listening in. I'm Andrew GJ, and this is Tunes from Turtle Island. To find out more about the show, look at the Facebook page or tunesfromturtleisland.eu.

That was the outlaw country artist Jackie Daniels with a new single called Taxman. Next up, I've got the Afro-Indigenous artist Sekwani. Also a new single, it's called I Can't Help It.

0: And that was the Salto artist CJ Prime, along with the Mete artist Joey Styles, with a new single called Summertime. That was my penultimate track of the show, I'm afraid. I'm going to leave you with some old classic rock, but it's a new version. This is Jacob Shinji redoing Link Wray's iconic track Rumble. I hope you've enjoyed my eclectic mix of the indigenous music makers of Turtle Island. And I hope you'll come and join me next week for more. I'll be back, same time, same channel. But until then...
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And I'm going to be interviewing Guilherme Pellucci, who is going to tell us all about his work looking at orchestras around the world. And we'll be having a blether a wee bit later in the show. But to get us in the mood, we're going to hear from a new release on the Zohar label from an ad hoc orchestra. And they're going to give us a tribute to Derek Bailey. I'm just going to fade the theme tune out, if that's all right. Do you mind if I do that? Thank you very much. I just do that and press that button and that's that gone. So this is something that Elliot Sharp sent me, and it was recorded in January of this year in Roulette at the Roulette Club, which I'm guessing is in New York. I don't know why I think that. I don't even know if this is an improvising orchestra, but it's a tribute to Derek Bailey, so I think it might be. Anyway, we're going to hear the full ensemble. I'm not going to name everybody in it, but you're going to listen to it. Okay, thank you.